0: forgives and cleanses and covers us in his righteousness we can put on. Yeah.
1: And I think I think that's what Paul is like reveling in here.
0: Yes.
1: He's going to award it to me on that day, and not only me, but also to all who have longed for his appearing. So my point is this, that all the trauma of Paul's life prepared him to lie on his, well, it wasn't his deathbed.
0: But it was close.
1: He was about to be, beheaded, and he knew he was headed for death. And to say, I fought a good fight, to have that triumphant tone to his thoughts, to his emotions there at the end of his life. He was able to have that because God had prepared him for it through trauma. And he can do that for each one of us.
0: Amen.
1: Through the losses and griefs and traumas of life, we can be prepared to face God without fear, to maybe even see Jesus coming without tasting death. I hope so. I know you hope so too.
0: Amen.
1: But if we are, led to go the route through the grave, we can lie on our bed and say the same thing that Paul said. There's a crown laid up for me. And I want people to have that, because
0: Amen.
1: That secure relationship will fortify them against the disappointments of life, against the traumas of life, which are very great.
0: Yes.
1: And it can be really hard to experience trauma, loss, grief, hard on the nervous system. The nervous system literally gets injured, but it only gets injured so God can build it back up.
0: Yes. And then we have a choice to make. I love when you talk about this, the predictors there of the growth after trauma.
1: Yeah.
0: I love what you talked about is the religious faith and the acceptance. That's a choice on my part. Am I going to live in the pain? Am I going to live in the past? Or am I going to say, okay, God, I'm accepting. Maybe not that happened. I like what you said. Not
1: what happened.
0: But that it happened.
1: Yeah,
0: that's
1: exactly.
0: A good differentiation. I love that. So it's making that choice.
1: Yeah.
0: And then bringing safe people and fortifying the mind and community. That's powerful.
1: There's a whole system. And it's amazing when you study scripture and you live the Christian life and then you read the science about what helps people flourish.
0: Right.
1: Psychologically, you're just like, they're talking about church life, They're talking about the life of a believer, secure relationships, your primary one being your connection to God, but then finding healthy human relationships, being in stable marriages and doing all you can to ensure that doesn't always work, but ensure the stability to the degree that you're able to be wise in your interactions with people, not to trust everyone,
0: right.
1: Not to trust too readily people that haven't been tested and proven, but to learn to trust people gradually who have to have like an openness to meeting new people. That's all part of the Christian walk. And then to think true thoughts. I mean, there's your CBT there, your cognitive processing therapy, where you believe the truth about these very devastating events, believing the truth about it. Like one of the most common misbeliefs is it was my fault and God was judging me. But you can go through scripture and you can realize that that is not valid.
0: That's
1: unless
0: right.
1: You can actually identify something that caused whatever happened, like you were drunk driving,
0: right.
1: For example, but if not, sometimes the world just gets us, random things happen, and to self-blame and to think that God is judging us is not scriptural.
0: That's right.
1: You can't prove that. You can prove biblically that really bad things happen to really good people like Job.
0: Mm-hmm.
1: That's the reason that book exists in the Bible, is to draw back the curtain and show that God was not judging him. He didn't have any sin really in his life that needed to be judged or consequences that needed, but that the devil randomly attacked him. That does happen.
0: Yeah, I was thinking of the man born blind in John 9, and the disciples said, who sinned, this man or his parents? And Jesus said, neither, that God could be glorified.
1: Right.
0: So you're right. When you pull that curtain back, like with the book of Job or with John 9, and you look at that at the Word of God, we discover who our God is.
1: Mm.
0: Anytime I question, for me, my identity, who am I? Satan comes in with those doubts, that self-doubt, those questions. I go back actually to Ephesians 1.
1: Mm.
0: And in Ephesians 1, we discover in Jesus, we are forgiven and blessed and chosen and adopted and accepted and made new. And we can even say in Jesus we are holy.
1: Mm.
0: We struggle saying that, but in Jesus all of those things take place.
1: Mm.
0: So Dr. Jen, thank you for being here. Thank you for your heart for helping people experience freedom and growth after trauma. And we just thank you so much for your heart for that.
1: Oh, I loved it.
0: And we thank you at home as well, just for being part of our 3ABN family. Encourage you to reach out abide.network.

0: 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And Jill, this evening is no exception.
1: That's right. We have special family and guests us on the program as we explore the topic of depression recovery. We have Dr. Neil Nedley with us in the house. We're so grateful to have him. He, of course, is the medical director of Nedley Health, as well as the president of Weimar University. And we consider Dr. Nedley to be one of the leading people on the cutting edge of depression recovery, not just within the Seventh-day Adventist Church, but globally as well. And Dr. Nedley, what is depression?
2: Depression is actually a constellation of symptoms. And so most people think of deep sadness when they think of depression. You actually don't have to be deeply sad to have it. You just have to have 5 of 9 symptoms. So you tend to have apathy. This is where your motivation tends to go down, or you're not enjoying life as much, and you get up out of a sense of duty, but not out of a sense of excitement about the day. That's pretty common. Fatigue, lack of focus, reading something through that you're interested in and you get to the bottom of the page, you can't remember what's at the top of the page. Wow. Tends to be accompanied with sleep disorders, weight and appetite changes. And then it can get to the point where you're more irritable than you used to be. Maybe you've slowed down a little bit mentally. And then we know it's getting severe if you're having feelings of worthlessness, or maybe even thinking you'd be better off dead. You don't have to have all of those symptoms, just 5 of 9. And that is the psychiatric Bible's definition of clinical depression.
3: Wow.
4: You know, so someone right now at home saying, oh my, I like have everything he just said. So stay tuned tonight, because we're talking about recovery and that there is hope. So stay with us this evening.
1: Amen. And sitting next to you is Jennifer Landis, who's joining us. And Jennifer, you have a master's in counseling and wellness, and you serve as a Nedley Health counselor. And later in the program, you'll be talking to us some about cognitive behavioral therapy and some other things. So are thoughts important as we look at this process?
5: 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You know, as he was going in and talking about...

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I hope you're experiencing the peace that comes from knowing that your Heavenly Father cares for you. Here's another song with a message that will brighten your day.

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1: Want to improve your communication skills? Go join a choir. Communication skills improve because choral music extends beyond words. Learning how to take the sheet music in front of you and changing it into a living, breathing work of praise, of sadness, of joy or love, becomes a multifaceted experiment into the mind's ability to communicate. Don't believe me? Research it for yourself. Go join a choir. I'm Jennifer LaMountain reminding you that God has created each one of us with a musical mind.
2: The Bible reading for today, Thou art worthy, O Lord, to receive glory and honor and power, for Thou hast created all things. For Thy pleasure they are and were created. Had you ever thought about that? That you were created for God, that He takes pleasure in you, that there is a place in His heart that every day He looks for you. He listens for your voice. And as you turn and lift up your heart to Him in prayer, and as you take this Bible in your hand and you begin to read His Word and you begin to listen for Him speaking just to you, that He takes pleasure in that. Have you ever stopped and realized who you really are to God? There is a place in His heart for you, my friend, and He wants you to know through all eternity you will have pleasure being with the Lord, and He will have great pleasure being with you.
3: Jesus said, "The light of the body is the eye. If therefore thine eye be

0: single, thy whole body shall be full of light. But if thine eye be evil, thy whole body shall be full of darkness. If therefore the light that is in thee be darkness, how great is that darkness? Matthew chapter 6, verses 22 and 23.
1: John 15, verse 15 tells me, I am Christ's friend. It is written that no longer do I call you servants, for a servant does not know what his master is doing. But I have called you friends, for all things that I have heard from my Father I have made known to you. Friends, because Jesus said so, I know who I am, and I know that I belong to God.
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1: Did you know that some people smile and say, "Good morning, Lord," and others groan, "Oh no, Lord, it's morning again." What did you say this morning? Don't be a groaner, be a smiler.
2: Have you ever had to prompt your child to say please or thank you? Often, it's so difficult to train our children to have good manners, but everyone would agree that being polite is very important. It is so important that we sometimes need to examine ourselves. Do a politeness check on ourselves. Do you say please when making a request? Do you thank people who do something for you? From your family, friends and co-workers, to the checker at the grocery store and the waiter at the restaurant, everyone likes to be on the receiving end of good manners. A polite word from you at the right time just might make someone's day. 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
0: When Jesus sat on the Mount of Blessing and pronounced the Beatitudes, this was one of the blessings that fell from his lips. Blessed are they which do hunger and thirst after righteousness, for they shall be filled. Righteousness is holiness, or likeness to God. And of course, God is love. Righteousness is conformity to the law of God. For all thy commandments are righteousness, wrote David. Righteousness is love. The righteousness of God is embodied in Christ. So we receive righteousness by receiving Him. As we discern the perfection of our Savior's character, we shall desire to become wholly transformed. The more we know of God, the higher will be our ideal of character, and the more earnest our longing to reflect His likeness.
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0: You're listening to the 3ABN Radio Music Channel with me, Nikki Anderson, and I hope you found encouragement and a blessing in the message of these songs. 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
1: The great reformer Martin Luther is quoted as saying, "If you're not allowed to laugh in heaven, I don't want to go there." You see, in Genesis 21, verse 6, we read, "And Sarah said, God has made me laugh, and all who hear me will laugh with me."

0: Friends, the word laugh first appears in Genesis 17:17 when God told 100-year-old Abraham that his 90-year-old wife Sarah was going to have a baby. The Bible says Abraham fell on his face and he laughed. In Genesis chapter 18, three visitors, the Lord among them, appear and tell Abraham again that he and Sarah will have a son. Sarah is eavesdropping, and when she hears she is going to have a baby, she also laughs. In chapter 21, the child is born, and Abraham names him Isaac, which means God's laughter. You see, God really does have a sense of humor. Seminaries won't teach you that in systematic theology, but take it from Abraham and Sarah, God has a sense of humor. In my mind, I can see and picture Saturday nights in heaven. All the preachers are sitting around God's throne telling their best sermon bloopers. So friends, don't tell me that God doesn't laugh. He made preachers. So, when was the last time you had a really good laugh? It's scriptural, you know, even therapeutic. For Proverbs 17:22 in the King James Version says, "A merry heart doeth good like a medicine." So friends, take time to let out a good laugh today, and I guarantee you, your heart will thank you for it.
1: 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Our scripture text comes today from Hebrews 4, verse 15. "For we do not have a high priest who cannot sympathize with our weaknesses, but was in all points tempted as we are, yet without sin." Lord Jesus, it's comforting to know that you face the same kind of temptations.
2: Have you ever been thinking about someone that you haven't seen in a long time? And the next thing you know, you see them or receive a phone call from them? That's God. There is no such thing as coincidence.
3: 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Given into physical cravings? Distraction. Longing for all those shiny things the world says you should have? Distraction. And demanding your own way in every situation? Big distraction. All of those draw you further and further astray. Instead, look to Jesus. Distract yourself with Him. Do not love the world and everything that is in it. Love Jesus and all that He is. That will lead you to eternal joy. 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

everybody. And welcome, welcome, welcome, welcome to our Sunday evening's edition of When Jesus Comes, our evangelistic series here in Claremont. I'm confused. Am I in South Lake or Claremont? Where am I? Or Mineola? I'm in Claremont. Oh, this is Claremont. Oh, Claremont, people say it's Claremont. So we're South Lake. What? Oh, Salt Lake, he's here. Is Salt Lake the building? Or the pulpit? Or the people? Ah. Oh, so Salt Lake is in Claremont. Oh. Oh, Claremont is in Salt Lake. Oh, I tell you, I'm confused. Yeah. Oh, whatever, somewhere. Oh, man. Good evening, everybody. Welcome, welcome. Bienvenidos. Sí. ¿Cómo se dice en español? Buenos tardes, sí. Buenos tardes. Sí, sí, sí, sí. Great, great. Beautiful, beautiful. It's a joy to be back with you again. And I hope you had some good rest today. Anybody got some rest today? Oh, you all don't rest on Sunday? No? You all went to work? So what did you do? Housework. Oh, man. Oh, man. And you're trying to get some folks. Oh, man. I understand. Never mind. We're delighted that you make it out here nonetheless. Every time I come to the States in the summer, I'm fascinating. Back home, it would be pitch black right now. Yeah. You know, after 7:30 in the night, you will not see sun up. Yeah. So it's just me. I get myself adjusted to this every time. For those of you watching online, we welcome you and we hope that you'll be blessed as we worship together here. And we're going to go back in the Word to excavate a few things tonight again. But every evening I start by just recognizing my visiting friends. So if you are visiting with us tonight, just raise your hand. Somebody invited you, just raise your hand. You're not a member of the Claremont, of the Winter Gardens or South Lake Church, but you're visiting, raise your hand. Can we get a round of applause for my visitors? Tremendous, tremendous, tremendous, tremendous. Thank you so much. Now, I've asked the team to make sure that we put a gift in the person's hand who brought the most visitors out. And so, by the way, let me see which visitor coming from the farthest part to be here. If you think you're a visitor, And from where are you coming from? So you drove from Orlando to come here? Oh, wow. Oh, wow. Anybody travel farther than that? Yes. From Orlando as well. And you're from Orlando as well? Okay. Yeah, we have a gift for you from last night. Yeah, come on up here, man. Come up here. Come up here. Come up here. Come up here. Yeah. Yes. I. This is When Jesus Comes. This is the theme of our campaign, right? When Jesus Comes. I want you to wear it with pride. Somebody want to take a picture? Look, there you go. Somebody taking a picture of you. Give her a round of applause. Thank you so much. Thank you so much. All right, so you're not a member of any of these Adventist churches and you're traveling from Orlando. Anybody from you're not a member of the Seventh-day Adventist Church and you're traveling from how far in Orlando? How many miles? I don't know. Is it 1.5 hours? What's the name of the area? Tiberias. That's four. You know four? You all don't know four? Is there any, you're not a member of the

0: church and you travel farther than that. Nobody. Man, boy, I tell you, what can we give her? Do we have gas certificate or? No. We need to give her something. Yeah, listen. This is a beer, man. Man, you can't travel so far. Just in case, you know, this is an LED lantern for you, just in case the power goes out. A round of applause. Oh, you did?
1: I did. I followed every one of them and I shared it to everyone on my Instagram.
0: Did you hear that? She followed all the crusade everywhere I go. Congratulations. And she traveled 1.5 hours to be here. That's serious stuff. Thank you so much. Thank you so much. Thank you so much. Good, good. All right. So the person, you're not a member of the Assembly of the Church, but you live the closest to this building. You're not a, yes. How far? Huh?
2: Up the block.
0: Couple blocks?
2: Up the block.
0: Up the block. Yeah, yeah. I like that. Come on, come up here, man. Come up here. I have a gift for you. Up the block. Man, 4th of July coming. Big barbecue set for you. Come on, give a round of applause. Yep, yep. You can't put any pork on it, do you know? Come from the Adventist church. Oh, man. No pork chops, you all. No pork chops. No pork chops. All right. Good, good. Anybody else? You, anybody celebrate? Yeah. I remember this. I think you know this space here. Man, yes. I have a special gift for you. What can we give? What can we give her? Yeah. Yeah. So you will remember me. Yeah. Because you do. Good, good, good, good. Give her a round of applause. Yep. Praise the Lord. Praise the Lord. Praise the Lord. Praise the Lord. Now. Yes. So you're visiting with us tonight. Let me see now. No, this, you can't manage this. Yeah. I'm coming for you. Yes. I'm going to give you one of my when Jesus come t-shirt. All right. Yes. You can wear it any night. All right. Congratulations. Congratulations. All right. Yeah. This is for one of my youngsters, not a member of the Seventh-day Adventist Church, and you're visiting with us tonight. Youngsters like these people. You guys are members of the church here and not as yet. No comprende inglés solamente. Hablo inglés. Necesita ayuda? Sí? No? Sí? Ah, sí. Good. So, yeah. You have a cell phone? Tengo un cell phone? Sí. Comprende. I have to try, you know, Congratulations. Yes. You see, she understands. Yeah. Good. Man, see, if I... You have to speak in tongues sometimes. All right, join me tomorrow evening. We'll do it all over again. And just want to tell you what's going to happen tomorrow night. Tomorrow night when you come. Here's what's going to... Tomorrow night, we're dealing with the subject, taken or left behind. One of the big controversies in many churches is whether there'll be a rapture. Mm-hmm. Have you heard about the rapture? Yes. Some say it's public, some say it's secret, some say they'll be left behind, some say they'll be taken. Tomorrow night, I don't want you to miss this because we're going to unpack that subject. Taken or left behind. When Jesus comes, what will happen to some of us? Yes? Maybe husband goes and wives are left, or wife goes and husband are left. Maybe brothers go and sisters left. Something will happen, but I hope by God's grace the entire family will go. This is my mic. Okay, I hope it sounds better than this one. Test two. Good? Okay, good. All right. So make sure you're here tomorrow night. We're going to unpack that subject. Bring a friend out with you. Do not miss tomorrow night's subject. We're going to settle that in peace. And by the way, if Jesus ever take, you know, every day I talk this thing. When the Lord comes, I want to be taken up with him, but I don't want to go up alone. And if he ever take me up alone, we're going to quarrel all the way up. I want everybody to see that I'm going up. Amen. Amen. I'm going to unpack that tomorrow to tell what's going to happen. And then on Wednesday night, I love this one. Humans already in heaven. So will we be joining them there or not? Mm-hmm. Don't miss this. Some of us have a retirement plan in heaven. And I'll unpack that for you on Tuesday night. And then on Wednesday night, we're doing body works, eh? Because those of us plan to go to heaven, we can't go up the way we are. Too many cancers in the body. We'll see what happens. I'll just join Job says, waiting till my change come. We shall be change on Wednesday night. Don't miss it. We shall be changed, right? And then on Thursday night, there'll be no meeting, but on Friday night, that's the night everybody will be back out here for the family life presentation. There are no husbands in heaven. That's gonna be on Friday night. So don't change your mind about going to heaven. Yes. Amen. There are no husbands in heaven. And some people say, praise the Lord. Amen. But we're going to tell you what's up there waiting for us, right? Because if there are no husbands up there, God has something greater. Eyes have not seen, ears have not heard. Neither has it entered the heart of men what God has in store for us. Make sure you join us. There are no husbands in heaven. That's the lineup. All right, so let's turn our attention to tonight's presentation. God comes in silent nights. We're going to stand one more time. I'm going to ask our praise team to just wake one verse of that song. Shall we stand?

Oh, my Father, as we open your words tonight, may you open our minds and open up our understanding and speak to us one more time, we pray. In Jesus' name, amen. You may be seated. Every now and then, as I sit with my Bible to prepare a word for the church, I get seriously troubled. And worried for members of my church. And I'll tell you why. Because every time I peep into the Word, I see something that frightens me. And it appears that church people have not seen it as yet. Tonight I'll share with you one of such cases. And then I'm going to appeal to you. And I want the camera to catch this. Do not depend on the church to get you in heaven. I'm going to pick up a text. I'm going to pick up a text. In Matthew 26, verse 59 down, we catch Jesus in the midst of a trial that the high priest is having him, interrogating him just before the crucifixion. We're going to pick up that story. Are you there? Are you with me? Yes. I want you to stay with me. So in Matthew 26, 59, the text says that the chief priests, the who? And who else? And the elders. And who else? And all the council, meaning church leadership. Chief priests and elders, those are the leaders of the church. Am I

Yes. And all the councils, meaning board members, they sought, look at what your Bible says, they sought what? I'm not hearing that. They sought what? False testimony against Jesus to put him to death. Can somebody break that down for me? The leadership of the church went out to look liars. Amen. Somebody who can fabricate a story against Jesus so they can have something to kill him. Church people dangerous, you know. And when dangerous church people get church position, they're worse. Oh Lord, help us in the church here. Help us in the church here. You know what the text says? The chief priest, when you see these things in Bible, you must stop. You know, the chief priest, which is the head of the clergy. Yeah. And the elders. The last thing you'd expect these church leaders to do is to go search out liars. But that's what they did. To concoct something in order to accuse Jesus. Some of you have been caught by these church leaders already. You know many people leave the church because church leaders lie on them. Not going back there, and I'm a dead body. I'm not going back. Because all of them are liars. Well, welcome to the church. If there are liars in your church, you're not the first. In Bible, in Jesus' days, there were liars up there. So the text says, verse 60. Whoa, verse 60. But they went to find liars who could, you know, concoct a story against Jesus. But they couldn't find any. They couldn't find any. Okay. Bible says, even though many false witness came forward, yes, they found none. Right. So a lot, some people volunteer, yeah, I lie, but the lie was not going well. Oh Lord. They couldn't, oh man. I tell you, I just love the word. I'm going to enjoy this thing all by myself up here. So they couldn't find any. But the text says, but at last, two false witnesses came forward, yeah, and said, this fellow, Jesus is talking to you, know, he has reduced to this fellow. Yeah. This fellow said, I'm able to destroy the temple of God and build it in 3 days. Yes. Next verse says, and when the high priest heard it, the high priest arose and turned to Jesus and said to him, do you answer nothing? Because Jesus says, look on these liars. And the high priest says, you're not going to say something? What is it these men testify against you? You're not going to say something? Trying to bully Jesus. You can't bully God. Amen. Verse 62. But Jesus kept silent. Yeah. So sometimes when people lie at you, just keep silent. Amen. Amen. Yeah. Don't get bad on, you know, no, just keep silent. Because truth always prevail. Amen. Yeah. You don't need to fight truth. Truth always win. Yeah. Jesus kept silent. And the Bible says, and the high priest, and the who? And the high priest, the head of the clergy, and the high priest answered and said unto him, I put you under oath by the living God. Tell us if you are the Christ, the Son of God. Whoa! I underlined that for you. And I brightened two words up there. Tell us if you are the Christ. The terminology, the Christ, meaning the Messiah, meaning the one should come, meaning tell us if you are God who has come. Hang on. Now, do you have any problem with this question? Because I have a whole lot. So if you don't catch it, let me put it where you can get it. Who is asking Jesus this question?

head of the church is asking God if he is God. Which means that the head of the church don't know that he's God. So how are you running church and you don't know who God is? Hey. You know, a church can be a very dangerous, is he even here in America? A lot of churches here are dangerous places. Run by people who have nothing to do with God. Is the church with me? Yeah, nothing to do with God. They're just popular. And the text says the high priest. So I have a question. Brother high priest, you are the head of the clergy, right? You're not even a regular priest. You're a high priest. Yeah. And you don't know who God is. I know you're asking God to swear. Tell us if you are the Son of God. How about you become a member of a church whose pastor don't know who God is? Well, when he tried to put Jesus under oath, Jesus answered him and said, "It is as you said." Woo! Tell us, under God, whether you are the Son of God. Jesus says, "It is as you said." Which means that Jesus acknowledged to the church leader that he is God. Since you didn't know, let me tell you. Amen? It is as it is. And then before the high priest could, because he was getting angry now, before the high priest could do anything, Jesus says, "By the way, I have something else to tell you. I say to you, After all of this that you did with me, I'm going to tell you something. You will see the Son of Man sitting on the right hand of the power and coming on the clouds of heaven." Is the church with the preacher? Yeah. Jesus says, "Hey, I'm going to tell you something. Not only am I the Christ, but I'm also the Son of the living God, and I'll come back with power and great glory." When the church leader heard that, here is the response. The Bible says, then the high priest did what? Tore his clothes in anger and rebuke. Is the church with the preacher? And said, "This man has spoken what? Blasphemy." Anybody know what blasphemy is? Blasphemy is when man claimed to be God. When man step in the role of God, that's blasphemy. So when Jesus says, "I am this Christ and I will come back with power and glory," the church leadership tore his clothes and accused Jesus of what? Blasphemy. Therefore, he still think that Jesus was just an ordinary man. And then he says, "What further need do we have for witnesses? We don't need any more witnesses. Look now, you heard the man. He blasphemed. What do you think we should do?" And the people responded and said, "He is deserving of death." Deserving of death. And then the text says, by the time they said so, somebody went up to Jesus. Read the text. And what? And spat in his face. And they beat him. And another stretch out his hands, his palm, says the Bible. Others struck him with the palm of his hand. What does that sound like? One big box. Bam. And then they said, "Prophesy to us and tell us who just boxed you, since you are God." And those church leaders have members coming to church next Sunday or next Sabbath. By the way, these were Sabbath leaders, you know. Yeah, man. All chief priests and elders were Sabbath keepers. Now you get quiet with the preacher. You guys are real hypocrites in the church, you know. Everybody get quiet. They were all Sabbath keepers, because nobody knew anything about Sunday worship at that time. Is the church with me? Yes. Hang on, because I'm going somewhere. Well, this was not the only time Jesus acknowledged that he was the Son of God.

another time occurred at the well. One little woman who nobody respected because she is renowned for sleeping with everybody's husband had a conversation with Jesus at the well. You remember that story? Yes, yes, yes, yes. And Jesus asked her for water. Remember that? Yes, yes, yes. And they had a conversation, this woman and Jesus. And somewhere, watch this, somewhere in the conversation, you know, the Bible said Jesus sent the disciples to buy lunch so he could create this space so he and the woman alone can talk. Because sometimes when you're talking with people, you don't want the crowd. Amen? Yeah, send them away. So he had a one-to-one talk with the woman. What's the preacher? And somewhere in the conversation, the woman said, "Sir, read with me. I know that the Messiah is coming, who is called what? The Christ, who called Christ." And then the woman says, "And when he comes, he will tell us all things." So, whoa. So even though this woman was a little skittle in the community, even though this woman had seven different men, even though this woman, the man she left in her bedroom was not the right man, and Jesus pointed it out, even though her lifestyle was a mess, she still had some Bible in her head. Her mama grew up in church. Is the church with me? That's why you have to grow up your children in the church, you know. Yeah. Teach them the word of God when they're small. And when they get old, if they leave, they will leave with the training. Like the prodigal son. They may leave the church, they may go out the way, but they're out there with the training. You can't get rid of the training. So even though her lifestyle was a messed up lifestyle, she still had some God in her. She still had what they taught her in Sabbath school. She says, "We know that the Messiah is coming, and we also know that when he comes, he will tell us all things." Praise God. That's why you must not write off people because you don't know how much God in them. Amen. Well, Jesus said to her, "The Messiah you heard is coming." Read with me. "I who speak to you, I'm he." Whoa. In other words, you are now talking to the Messiah. The God that you heard should come, you're now talking to him. Now, this blew the woman away because she could never understand why God, the righteous God, the Messiah, the holy God, the pure God, would take time out to come talk with somebody like she. "I am he." Wow. So we know that Jesus recognized that. I want you to notice something, that when Jesus told her that he was the Messiah, her response was not tearing her clothes like the church did. Her response. The Bible said, "Then the woman then left her water pot, went her way into the city and said to the man," what did you say? "Come see a man who told me all that I've ever did. Could this be the Christ?" Amen. She went to invite people to come hear Jesus. Whoa. So who is better, a skittle in town or the head of the church? I told you, every time I go in Bible, I come out troubled. That's why we don't write off people. Yeah. Because there'll be great surprises in the kingdom. Some people who you think will be at front seat in the kingdom will be missing. And those you never dream will be there, will be on front row. Yeah. Could this be the man? And the Bible said, and they went out of the city and they all came to him. Woo! Ellen White on the subject says, what this woman did, not even the disciples could have done it. Tremendous. Now, what was fascinating is that neither the people nor the church knew that God came. Now, that is frightening. Hang on, people. They heard, so the woman at the well says, "We heard that God is supposed to come. We heard that the Messiah is supposed to come." Is the church or the preacher? The church back then were

was waiting for the coming of God. And God came, and neither the church nor the people knew that God came. And the question is, por qué? Why? How is it possible that God could come and the church don't know? And if that happens, is it possible that it can happen again? That's why we're talking about this message tonight. Yep. Yep. Nobody knew. Here's what John says. John 1 verse 10. Read for me. He was in the world. Can you believe it? And the world was made through him, and the world did not know him. Even though the world had a church. And the verse says, and he came to his own, and his own didn't receive him. What happened? It was a hear me. It was the church's job to prepare the world for the coming of the Savior. Is the church with me? It is the pulpit's job to prepare the world for the coming of the Messiah. So how did the Messiah come and the church leaders themselves didn't know? And I'm saying to you again, it is the church's job to prepare the world for the second coming of Christ. And I'm telling you, Jesus is going to come and many church people not prepared because the church failed. It failed then, and it may just fail again. Deja vu. So that's a big question we want to answer and then send you home. How did God come and the church did not know? What happened? We need a commission of inquiry into what happened. What went wrong? How did that take place? Well, you're going to come with me now because I'm in Matthew chapter 2, verse 1 to 6. In Matthew 2, you know the story. We read it every Christmas. So I'm happy that I'm using it outside of Christmas. Here's what the text says. Now, after Jesus was born in Bethlehem of Judea in the days of Herod the king, wise men from the east came to Jerusalem. Notice the Bible did not say three wise men. I don't know where we get three from. The Bible didn't say three. No, look up, you ever see the word three? No. I think people just insert three because the gifts were gold, frankincense, and myrrh. As if one man couldn't carry the three. You know, you have to be careful. People just insert some stuff in it. The Bible says, wise men from the east came to Jerusalem. Verse 2. When they came, they came saying, where is he who has been born king? This is the question. These guys rode into town, and I can now tell you, because I can back it up in Bible, they have been traveling for 2 years. Mm-hmm. 2 years journey. Mm-hmm. And you ask me, how do I know that? Because your Bible says so. Oh, where did the Bible say so? Oh, yeah, man, your Bible says so. Oh, so you still don't, have you ever seen it in your Bible? Oh, she's wondering, where you get that stuff from, Pastor? Well, I can tell you where I get it from. When the king heard, let me prove it to you. Where is he that is born king of the Jews? Because we have seen his star in the east and we have come to worship him. No, hang on. You need to catch this. You have to catch this. 2 years they have been journeying from wherever they come from in the Far East. They arrived in Jerusalem. They arrived in town. And according to the Desire of Ages, when they came into the vicinity of Jerusalem, they were expecting to hear music and celebration and, you know, jubilee. Why? Why? Because a king has been born. Amen. When a king is born, there the whole town is in rejoicing. They're expecting to hear jingle bells and bright lights.
when they came up into town, silencio, silent night, holy night. All his calm and all his bright. They were shocked to their wits as to why nobody celebrating. Why no excitement in town? What's going on? Your king has just been born and no excitement. So they came into town and they made the mistake. They made the mistake of going up into the palace where King Herod is to go ask King Herod for the king that was born. Hang on. I can't blame them, you know. Because if you're looking for the birth of a king, the place to go look for that king must be in the palace. Yeah. So when they went to King Herod's palace and said, where is he that is born king? Herod said, king? There's another king born down here. Whoa. I didn't know that there was another king born. Because as far as I'm concerned, I'm the only king. And there can't be two kings and one kingdom. Is the church with me? So immediately he was threatened by the news and felt that there's some conspiracy going on. Is the church with me? And that's why the text says, when Herod heard this, he was troubled. And who else with him? And the whole Jerusalem was troubled with him. In other words, the birth of Jesus did not bring joy. It brought trouble. It brought trouble. Because he was a cruel king. People didn't like him. So he was, you know, he was very insecure. So he felt that there's some mutiny, some conspiracy being planning on the ground. So the Bible says he was troubled and all Jerusalem with him. And notice what he did. And he gathered. Watch this. This is your Bible. This is your Bible. The Bible says, so the first thing he did, went into the situation room and he sent to call all the head of the churches. Call chief priests, call scribes, and all church leaders. There is an immediate warrant for you to report to the palace. King had an emergency meeting with church leaders. You wonder, why are you calling the church leaders? Am I getting your attention here? What you calling the church leaders for? Why the church leaders? Why not the FBI or the CIA? Amen. If you feel that there's a mutiny or there's a conspiracy, why not call the CIA? Why the church leaders? Ah, he called the chief priests, the head of the church, and the leaders and the scribes and the people, and he inquired of them, says, hey, you guys are leaders of the church. Tell me, where is the Christ to be born? So the king knew that church leadership supposed to know about the coming of the Messiah. Let me say that one more time. The government knew that if there's God coming here, then the church ought to know about their God coming here. So that's why they call up the church leadership. Church leaders say, hey, you guys are running church. You are supposed to know about the Christ. So tell me, where is the Christ to be born? Well, I wonder if they have the answer. The Bible didn't say, but I believe they went and researched. But they came up with the answer. So they said to him, in Bethlehem, say, O King, live forever. We teach our brethren that the Messiah should be born in Bethlehem of Judea, for thus it is written by the prophet. Hold on. They went to search. Is the church with me? Yes, that's the implication. They went to search the prophets.
And they came back.

important for the church leadership. If the prophecy, if Jesus is coming, was in the prophecy, then how is it that he came and you did not know? One answer that could be is because you're running church and not studying prophecy. And hear the preacher, that's exactly the same thing happening today. Running church but not studying prophecy. In the church with the preacher, preaching all kind of sweet stuff, but not preaching prophecy. Preaching how people can be blessed and how God can help them and how they can get healing, but they're not preaching prophecy. That's what happened back then. And here they quote the piece of prophecy, do you know? But thou, Bethlehem, in the land of Judah, art not the least among the rulers of Judah, for out of you shall come a ruler who shall shepherd my people. Is the church with me? That's a piece of prophecy. You know where it's coming from? The book of Micah. Micah chapter 5, verse 2. I went over there and looked for it in Old Testament. Yeah, almost 400 or 500 years before Jesus came. Here's it. But thou, Bethlehem in Frata, thou art little among the thousands of Judea. Yet out of you shall come forth to me the one to be ruler in Israel, whose going forth are from old and from everlasting to everlasting. It was written in prophecy. Church didn't know. Church didn't know. So this piece of, which I'm going to share with my sister, I didn't put it in the slide, but I'll tell you. So the king asks the wise men. Says, hey, we want more information about this king that is born. Give us some more information. Well, watch me. We don't know what they told the king, but what we know is that after the wise men left, king says, okay, go search diligently for him, and when you find him, come back and tell me so I can worship him. Me, king, will worship him. Is the church with me? And they went to look for the baby, because they went to the king's palace first, didn't find him, so they went to look for the baby. And when they did find him, they didn't find a babe. Your Bible says they find a child. They didn't find a babe in a manger. They found a child in the house. That's what your Bible says. Read with forensic eyes. Yeah. Shepherds found a babe in a manger. Wise men found a child in a house. That's what your Bible says. Yeah. And so God told the wise men, don't go back to this king. So they took a back road out of town and went back home while king there waiting for them to come back. And when king didn't see they come back, king sent out the armies to kill all baby boys. How old? 2 years. Why 2 years? Your Bible, according to what the wise men told the king. That by now, this child should be 2 years. 2 years of traveling. So, back to my message. So prophecy had the very town in which God would arrive. Is the church with me? But the church leadership didn't know. And because the church didn't know, the people didn't know. Because when the church is in darkness, the people will be in darkness. The church with the preacher. And by the way, it's not just the town that was in prophecy. Here's something else that was in prophecy. His mama was in prophecy. Here's the text. Isaiah 7 verse 14, the text says, therefore, this is 500 and odd years before Jesus was born. Therefore, the Lord himself will give you what? A sign. What's the sign? A virgin shall conceive. Pause. Why is that a sign? Answer, it's impossible. What is impossible? It's impossible for a virgin to get pregnant.

Because the minute you get pregnant, you're no longer a virgin. She's the only person who can get pregnant and still is a virgin. That's why the Bible says it's a sign. It's the church with the preacher. Yeah. It's a sign. Here's a sign. It's a sign. That was also in prophecy. Buried in the Bible in the church. But the church was not studying prophecy. The church was not preaching prophecy. So all those things were there. God came and the church don't know. In these last days, God didn't call the church to preach sweet sermons. Call the church to study the prophecy and warn the people. That's the purpose of the church. And who don't like it, find another church to go. That's the purpose of the church. The virgin shall conceive and bear a son and shall call his name Emmanuel. It was in the prophecy. You know what else was in prophecy? And the church did not know. The child himself. Here's what the text says. Isaiah 9 verse 6. For unto us a child is born. Unto us a son is given. And the government will be upon his shoulder. And his name shall be called what? Wonderful Counselor. Mighty God. Everlasting Father. Prince of Peace. It was in prophecy and the church did not know. Church didn't know. Because the sermons that were being preached is self-help sermon. Name it and claim it. Take it home and frame it. Self-help program. You listen to the multi-million churches around, filled with stadium 40,000 people. And listen to every sermon they preach. There's not a word in prophecy. God gonna bless you. God gonna bless you. Sow a seed and God gonna bless you. God gonna bless you. God gonna bless you. As if God is some cow giving milk. God gonna bless you. That's not the purpose of the church. Hey, you know what else was in prophecy? Not just the birthplace, not just the mama, not just the child itself, but the very entry of Jesus. The very day Jesus rode into Jerusalem on a donkey and everybody spread palm leaves and shout, Hosanna to the King and hail him King. That was also in prophecy. Here's Zechariah 9 verse 9. Read for me. Rejoice greatly, O daughters of Zion. Shout, O daughters of Jerusalem. Behold what? Your King is coming to you. He is just and having salvation. Lonely, and how does he come? Riding on a donkey, a colt, a foal of a donkey. Prophecy. And prophecy fulfilled before their very eyes. And they did not recognize it. Because we have corrupt leaders in the church. Leaders who are filled with consumption of their own posterity. Not only that, there is more about him in prophecy. Isaiah 53 verse 5. His very death was in prophecy. Here's the text. But he was wounded 500 and odd years before Jesus came. His very death was in prophecy. He was wounded for our transgression. He was bruised for our iniquity. And the chastisement of our peace was upon him. Here's the word stripes. You see the word stripes? Those beaten in his back were prophesied. By his stripes we are healed. Here is verse 7. He was what? Oppressed. And he was what? Afflicted. And yet he opened not his mouth. He was led as a lamb to the slaughter. And as a sheep before the shearer is silent. So he opened not his mouth. Jesus did not resist at all. They spat in his face. Wipe it off. Didn't resist. Now the text says they pluck out the beard out of his. Wipe it off. Didn't resist. They beat him. Didn't resist. And yet still he had the power to resist. This is the guy who spoke to winds and the waves. And they obeyed his will. This is the guy who cursed a tree and it dry up. Is the church with me? This is the guy who called a dead man back to life. All he had to do is just blow them away, but he didn't resist. The servant of the Lord says he never uses power to defend himself.

Anytime God uses power is to help somebody else, not him. Lamb to the slaughter. Didn't resist. Here's verse 9. His very death, even the minute detail of his death was in prophecy. In whose tomb he was buried and among whom he was crucified. Here's verse 9. And they made his grave with the wicked, but with the rich at his death. Anybody know that the guy who took his body down was a rich man? Ah, because he had done no violence, nor was any deceit in his mouth. Here's verse 12. Because he poured out his soul unto death, he was numbered with the transgressors. Who are the transgressors? Two crooks up there. And he was among them. Crook on the right, crook on the left. Prophecy! And the church didn't know it. And it all happened while the church leader asking if you are the Son of God. So not only are those people, those church leaders lost, you know, the membership gone too. And that is why when you come to church, you must study Bible for yourself. Amen. Don't come sit and drink of everything in the pastor says. Study the word for yourself. Amen. And when the pastor talking rubbish, you can point it out. Study the word for yourself. Text says. So. Let me send you home then. So the night arrived. The night arrived. When God came. When Jesus was born. I want to take you into that night. Luke 1:26 says, 9 months before. 9 months before that night when Christ was born. 6 months into Elizabeth's pregnancy, which is John the Baptist's mama. Did the church hear the preacher? John the Baptist's mama was already pregnant 6 months. In her sixth month of pregnancy, all of a sudden, one day, an angel of the Lord landed in town. Folks, listen to the preacher. Without notice, without warning, the clock in heaven alarm. It's time for God to come. Is the church with me? And the angel of the Lord quietly landed in town. The Bible says the angel's name was who? And Gabriel was sent by God to a city of Galilee named Nazareth to a virgin, just as prophecy said 500 years ago, to a virgin betrothed to a man whose name was Joseph of the house of David, and the virgin's name was Mary. So all of a sudden, one day without notice, Mary get up and doing her regular chores, and before her an angel appeared. I want the church to hear me. One day you will get up, do your regular notice, and all of a sudden the sky split open. Because the alarm in heaven will go off. Is the church with me? Just like that. Just like that. Just like that. Wednesday evening, 6 o'clock, 7.5 earthquake, rock, Venezuela. Is the church with me? Yes. Up to the last count, 255 people met their maker just like that. Because for those people who died, hear me, God came for them. Let me say that one more time. For those people who died, God came for them. Why? Because the next time light hit their eyes, it will be the light of the Son of God. When you die, God comes for you. In the church with me? Yeah. So don't say, oh, well, wait till Jesus. Well, if you die tonight, God come for you. God come for you. Out of the blue, 6 o'clock in the evening. Maybe their pot is on fire. They don't even put the food in. Bam! Earthquake shook 250 yards, and there are thousands still not yet found buried underneath. God came for them. God came. That is why I tell church people, if you have an opportunity to give your heart to God, do not delay. Don't delay.

Because God will come for you. Don't delay. So the angel appeared without notice. In front of Mary. Mary was frightened. Angel says, don't be frightened. All is well. You're highly favored. Wow. What an amazing stuff. When angel from God can come and tell you, you are highly favored. I wonder how many of you will, Gabriel can come and tell you that you're highly favored in heaven. Come on, come on, come on. Think about it. If Gabriel come down, will Gabriel know your lifestyle and your current situation? Will Gabriel say you're highly favored? All these years you're in church? Because if Gabriel can't say you're highly favored, then what you're doing in church all these years? You're highly favored. Oh, by the way, I don't see much young people here, so let me just pull out a few young people around here. And older ones too. Can I just tell you this? The girl whom God just told you are highly favored was in a relationship. Let me say that one more time. I said, she was not some nun in some Catholic church who don't have no interest in men. Is the church with me? She was in a relationship about to be married. But somehow she must have kept that relationship honorable for God. So even though she was engaged, God could say, you're highly favored. Oh, can I preach it in the church? She was in a relationship. But heaven says she was still a virgin. Even though she engaged to a man. And God said, you're highly favored. Because when people maintain their dignity and maintain their morality in honor and glory of God, heaven highly favor you. Too many church members are belittling themselves because they're in a relationship. You're not supposed to have any sex until you get married. If you do that, you're out of favor with God. You're out of favor with God, whether you're young or old. Can I say that one more time? Whether you are young or old, having sex with somebody who's not your spouse, you're out of favor with God. Girl was engaged to be married. Is the church with me? Highly favored. Oh, I wish I could preach something. Can I say one more thing on that? By the way, the man she was about to get married to had children before. But still highly favored with God. Oh, man. Oh, man. Highly favored. By the way, he was much older than her, but highly favored. Was highly favored. Because they kept the relationship clean. Is the church with me? In fact, Joseph was the gatekeeper. When Joseph heard she was pregnant, he ready to let her go. Is the church with me? God had to step in and says, don't even think about it. That pregnancy don't belong to man, it belong to me. Highly favored. Highly favored. Highly favored. So she gave the message to Mary. She says, behold, you will conceive in your womb and bring forth a son, and you shall call his name. Hang on. Let me talk to you. Let me talk to somebody. I said, 9 months ago, when Gabriel came, Gabriel landed with the news that God is coming, and the church did not know. Gabriel gave the very name of Jesus before the baby was born, and the church did not know. Did not know. Hang on. So I want to take you to the night and the baby came. Luke 2 verse 7. The Bible says she brought forth her firstborn son and wrapped him in swaddling clothes. Pause. Do you know what swaddling clothes is? No. So you all read Bible and don't know. Don't stop and ask for these things. Can I go J.C. Penney and ask for swaddling clothes? Macy's, may sell it. Swaddling clothes. You must not read Bible unless you know what's happening, right?

find out what does that is. Search it out. Research it. Swaddling clothes. Swaddling, the word swaddling means loose clothes, which means that they must have torn up clothes and make it soft for the baby to lay down in. You understand? Yeah, swaddling is loose it, tear up his shirt. Joseph must have taken off his shirt and tear it up, you know, and make it soft so that I can put the baby in. By the way, do you know what manger is? You ever go J.C. Penney and buy a manger? J.C. Penney don't sell manger. Macy's don't sell manger. You know where you could find a manger? The agricultural department. You know what a manger is? It's a feeding trough. The trough in which they put the feeding for the animals. Is the church with me? They cut out this feeding trough. That's what is called a manger. It is in that feeding trough. They put the loose clothes, pad it throughout the grass and stuff out there and blow it out and put these soft clothes in it. And that's where they put baby Jesus. You know, I've seen Christmas carol that looks so splendid and beautiful. Rubbish. It was a dirty animal pen that Christ was born in. Dirty animal pen. Because you remember there was no room in the inn. So they go around the back of the inn where people didn't drive to inn. Inn was a hotel hotel in those days. Am I right? Yeah, so the guests at the hotel didn't drive. There was no parking lot. They used to ride camel and all different kind of animal to come. And so they would tie up the animal at the back of the inn in a little pen. That's around there they went to give birth. That's why now the Bible will make sense to you, right? It was in an animal pen. That's why we teach the little children. Mary had a little animal, a little what? Lamb, precisely because it was born in an animal pen. So don't pretty up any Christmas, make it look nice with lights and all twinkle bells. Rubbish. It was a dark, dirty place filled with flies and the urine of animals. That's where Christ was born. But when the presence of God steps in it, it sterilizes it. In the church with me. And give birth. She brought forth her firstborn son, wrapped him in swaddling clothes, and laid him in a manger because there was no room in the inn. And that night, so God arrived, the church's God arrived, and the church did not know. Not a single member on the board knew. Not a single member of the clergy knew. Ordained pastors don't know. President of the conference don't know. Nobody knew. Watch this. That same night, Luke 2:8. They were in the same country. In which country? Same country. Shepherds. Living out in the fields. Is the church of the preacher? Shepherds in the field. Keeping watch over their flock by night. And in the Bible says, and behold, an angel of the Lord stood before the shepherds. And the glory of the Lord lit up the hillside where the shepherds were in the night. Is the church with the preacher? Yeah. And they were afraid, says the text. Verse 10. And the angel said to the shepherds, hey guys, do not be afraid, for behold, I bring you. Hang on. I left angel heaven to come down here to bring you what? Good tidings of great joy, which shall be unto all the people here. For there is born to you in this day, in the city of David, a Savior, which is Christ. Hang on so you get the picture here. Hear me. Let me talk to this lady. What's your name, sweetheart? This little lady behind you. What's your name? Miranda. And what's your name? Una. Let me talk to Miranda and Una. That same night, the chief priest was in his bed. Is the church with me? The elders were in their bed. God bypassed them. God overlooked them. God boycotted them and went to these uneducated shepherds who were out in the field. And it is to them God give the information that the King of Kings has arrived.

The fact that you are in church doesn't guarantee you a place in the kingdom of God. The fact that you hold position in the church doesn't guarantee you a place in the kingdom of God. Oh, brother preacher, the fact that you are preaching doesn't guarantee you a place in the kingdom of God. It is the quality of your relationship with Him. Why did God choose those shepherds? Because when they were out there, they spent their time talking about the goodness of God, talking about the coming Messiah, talking about learning for the day when the Lord will come. Their mind was stayed on Jesus. In the church with the preacher, it is them that God brought the news. Them that God, think about it. Not a single church person did God tell. For there is born to you this day in the city of David a Savior, which is Christ the Lord. Hang on. So the angel talked to the shepherd. They were shaking in their boots, frightened, because they're out in the darkness, and all of a sudden this big light come down, angel came down, and there were not just one angel. There are other angels, they're singing glory to God in the eyes. So they were shocked. And the Bible says, and the angel says, hey, let me give you one more bit of information. This is a sign to you. You will find the babe wrapped in swaddling clothes lying in. You read it, but you didn't know why they say that. So let me tell you why they say that. They told the shepherds, says, hey shepherds, before you go looking for this king, let me tell you how to find him and where to find him. Because if they didn't tell the shepherds that, they would never find, who is going to go in an animal pen to go look for the birth of a king? Not a single person. That's why he says, let me tell you, this, you must go check the animal pen. You'll find him in a manger. So when they went into town, they knew exactly where to go. Oh, the Bible didn't say so, but my imagination told me they must have passed the church. And church lock up. Passed the palace. And the night was silent. Holy night, all is calm, all is bright. And God comes and the church is not aware. So, they found the baby, says your Bible. I'm in Luke 2 verse 17. Now when they had seen him, is the church with me? So they found the baby. Amen. So they found the baby. When they had seen him, the Bible says, what did they do? Come on, talk about what they did. They made widely known the saying which was told to them concerning the child. What does that mean? Decode that for me. They went and tell everybody. In the church with me, they go to the whole neighborhood and tell everybody around town, hey, the Son of God is here. Your God has come. The Messiah has arrived. Where you get that from? Angel came and told us. Tell you. And they made the mistake to go tell the priest. And knowing those arrogant priests, is the church with me? That didn't go down too good with them. And the Bible says, and all those who heard it, the people who they told were marveled. But when it come to the priests, they had a problem. Here's what Ellen White writes in the book, Desire of Ages. The priests and elders of Jerusalem were not as ignorant concerning the birth of Christ as they pretended. The report of the angel's visit to the shepherds had been brought to Jerusalem, but the rabbis had treated it as unworthy of their notice. Oh, let me put it where you can get it. We are men of the cloth. We are ordained ministers of God. Why would God bypass us and go tell you? You're not even a deacon in the church. Is the church with me? Arrogance is a serious thing for church members, you know. Here is the servant of the Lord again. Page 62, she says, read with me. These learned teachers would not stoop to be instructed by those whom they deem as heathen. So even when

the wise men came in to talk about, they didn't pay no attention because those are unlearned men, heathen. God wouldn't pass them. When you fool of yourself, you fool of yourself. God can't work with you if you fool of yourself. God wouldn't, that's their attitude. God wouldn't pass them to go give this message to some uneducated, uncircumcised people. Here's what she says. She said, it could not be, they said, that God had passed them by to communicate with ignorant shepherds or uncircumcised Gentiles. It couldn't be that God would do that. They determined to show their contempt for the reports that were exciting King Herod and all Jerusalem. They would not even go to Bethlehem to see whether these things were so. They wouldn't even go check it out. And they led the people to regard the interest in Jesus as a fanatical excitement. Church leaders. That's why the people rejected Jesus. From that day, they rejected Jesus. From baby, they had nothing to do with him. And that is why Jesus, all the way up, also rejected them. Oh, come, let me help you. When Jesus was ready to be baptized, he bypassed them and go find a layman in the wilderness called John. Oh, come on, come on. When Jesus was ready to get 12 disciples, he bypassed the church and go find 12 bad word cursing men down at the fish seaside and call them disciples. Have you noticed not one member of the disciple was a churchman? Not a single one of them was a churchman. God bypassed them and find ordinary, regular, humble people, messed up people, call them to himself, wash them up, cleanse them up, and fortify them. And they became his disciples. Okay, let me wrap this up for you. So at his dedication, at the dedication of Jesus, 8 days, at 8 years old, that's when they dedicate children, circumcise them, and they dedicate Jesus. Mary came and Joseph came to the temple to dedicate Jesus because the law required that he must be dedicated and his name must go on the scroll of Israel. Is the church with me? So the text says, read with me. Now when the days of her purification according to the law of Moses were completed, they brought him to Jerusalem and present him to the Lord. And Ellen White jumps in again and take away this sermon from me. And says to us, deserve ages, listen to the preacher. That morning, the priest is officiating. Mary and Joseph walk into the temple with baby Jesus, hand the baby over to the priest. Is the church with me? The priest takes the baby. They kill the 2 turtle dove, which is the sacrificial offering. Sprinkle the blood and write the name Jesus of Nazareth on the scroll, she says, and hand the baby back to Mary and Joseph, and did not even know he held God in his arms. And did not even know he held God in his arms. It was just another baby blessing. Why? Because he had nothing called God in him. Because my Bible tells me spiritual things are spiritually discerned. If you have some semblance of God in you, you can hold God in your arms and don't know. You have to know God for yourself. You have to choose God for yourself. You have to serve him for yourself. You have to have a relationship with him for yourself. Is the church with me? It is a relationship between you and God that will save you.

Is the church with me? Yes, ma'am. It's individual. It's not a family thing. It's an individual thing. Individual. Individual. You know how many people want to get baptized? I would love to get baptized, but I have to wait on my husband. Wait on who? I have to ask my mom. I have to ask. You don't have to ask nobody. Nobody's permission to give your heart to the Lord. Because you're alone coming up in that casket, not your husband. You alone come up in that casket, not you and your mama. You alone came here and you alone going. When it comes to you and your God, you don't need permission by nobody, from nobody. When it comes to God. And that's why I call people tonight, if you hear God talking to you, if all is not well with your soul, the Lord wanted you to hear this message tonight. That's why I'm calling you. So I wrap this up by telling you, watch this, I close. The priest hand back the baby to the mother and the father. They took the baby and turned around and was heading out the temple. And as they reach on the foyer, they bump into a man. They bump into a man named what? Simeon. And the text says, and behold, there was a man in Jerusalem whose name was Simeon. And this man was just and what? Devout and what? Waiting for the consolation of Israel. And the Holy Spirit was. And as they passed Simeon, suddenly Simeon said, hold on, stop. Let me take a look at this baby. When you look at baby, you say, he shout out with joy. Let now thy servant depart in peace, because my eyes have seen the consolation of Israel. Hear me, people. When you have a relationship with God, you can detect that. The presence of God. Priest didn't know, but he did. Because he had a relationship with God. And by the time they pass Simeon, they bump into somebody else. Here's another one. A woman named Anna. Hey, let me tell you, what about Anna? Bible says, now there was one Anna, a prophetess, and this woman was a widow, about 84 years old. Old Anna, who did not depart from the temple, but she served God with fasting and prayer day and night. She had a relationship with God. And when baby Jesus was passing, she said, hold on! My spirit has detected somebody's presence higher than mine in this place. Hallelujah. The Bible says, and coming at that instant, she gave thanks to the Lord and spoke of him to all those who looked for the redemption of Israel. When you have a relationship with God, when you have a personal relationship with God, you have secured your place for the kingdom. It's not about church activity. It's not about church position. It's not about years in church. It's that relationship you have with God. So tonight, every night I pray. I pray for somebody. Good song. I pray for somebody. God chose to bring you here tonight so that he can save you. He can help you. But he can only help you if you're willing to come. So I'm going to pray with somebody tonight. I'm going to pray with anybody who wants to say, preacher, pray with me. I have not yet given my heart to the Lord, but in my soul desire, it is my wish to do so. And I want you to pray with me that my relationship with Christ will be strong. So when he comes, I'll be in the number. Can I ask you to join me, anybody like that? Can I ask you to join me, anybody like that? I want to say, preacher, pray for me. Is anybody like that? I don't know who you are, virgin. Is there anybody like that? Is anybody want to say, preacher, in the name of Jesus, pray for me. Is there anybody like that? Is there anybody want to say, come? Come. I want to surrender my heart to the Lord. Can I ask the congregation to stand with me? I want to surrender my heart to the Lord. Pray with me, preacher. Is there anybody?

0: 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Is there anybody else?
1: I'll follow thee.
0: Pray for me, Jesus. Pastor. God bless you. I want to surrender my heart to the Lord. God bless you. God bless you. God bless you. God bless you. God bless you. God bless you. Pray for me. Pray for me. God bless you. Pray for me. God bless you. Pray for me. Pray for me. Pray for me in the name of Jesus. I want to surrender my heart to the Lord.

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Is there anybody else? By thy grace, I'll follow thee. Is there anybody else who want to say, Lord, I want to follow you. I want to follow you. I want to follow you. I want to follow you. I want that relationship with you. Step out and say, Lord, I am committing myself tonight to build my relationship with you. And when that role is called up yonder, I'm born to be in the number. Is there anybody else not yet giving your heart to the Lord? This is

anybody else. Thank you very much. Thank you very much. I'm going to close tonight. Folks, hear the preacher. Hear me out. Hear me out. If God, in His mercy and goodness, brought you here in this building tonight to share this word with you tonight, the only response you could do is to say, thank you, God, for exposing me to your word. I want to be like the shepherd, connected to you. I want to be like the shepherd, connected to you, so that when that time comes, angel will find me wherever I am. Angels will not bypass me. Angels will find me. Just as the shepherds were on their job, angels find them on their job. When that day comes, angel will find you. If you're in this congregation and the Spirit of the Lord move upon your heart, God brought you here for a person, for a reason. Say excuse to your friend and come put your hand in God's hand. Say, Lord, I am asking you for this relationship. I want to be like Anna. I want to be like Simeon. I want to be like the shepherds. I want to be connected to you. I want to be wounded up, bind up, and tangle up with you, so that when that time comes, the angel of the Lord will find me. Is there anybody else? I'm going to pray tonight as we close. I'm going to pray tonight as we close. Spirit of the Lord, move upon you. Say excuse to your friend and come. Is there anybody else? Want to say, preacher, I want to put my hand in God's hand. Come if the Spirit bids you. Come if the Spirit bids you. Come. Come. Final call. Last stanza of that song. And then we take the final call. I don't know who God is waiting on, but I linger for a moment, just in case there may be one more soul. Last stanza.

walk with Jesus, your relationship with Him have gone slack, and you want to recommit your heart to the Lord, this is the moment for you to do so.

This is the part of the sermon that I hate, because I must close the meeting. And I just, Spirit of the Lord, just impress me. There are others. Folks, if you hear me, don't fight the Spirit. If the Lord is tugging at your heart, don't fight the Spirit. It is to save your soul. But at the end, God will respect the decision. I want to give God thanks for those who came by tonight. I'm going to have a very special word of prayer for you. When I'm finished this service, I'm going to ask all of you just to sit on these front seats, because I'm going to pray with you in a special way tonight. After the end of this service, your heads are bowed, your eyes are closed. Father, what an amazing God you are. Tremendously amazing. We are blown away at the clarity of your word. Father, you came on planet Earth. The church's God arrived, and the church did not know. And we are troubled that the same mistake may happen again, because we weren't studying your word. Father, I want to thank you for those who came out tonight, because they want to make sure that their calling and election is solid and concrete with you. Lord, you know them much more than I do. You know their situations. You know their circumstances. You know how much more time they have left on this planet. And they have stepped out tonight, Lord, to put their hand in your hand. I ask, God, that you will accept them tonight. I pray, God, that you'll cradle them in your arms. I ask, Father in heaven, that you'll build an edge around them. And I pray above all things, Lord, that the relationship with you will grow sweeter as the day goes by. I pray, oh God, that they will be fortified in your word, and that the Spirit of the living God will take up residence in their heart. I pray, Jesus, that they will be able to be so connected to you that they can discern spiritual things. And oh God, on that day when you burst the eastern sky, wherever they are, Lord God, I pray that it will be well with their soul because of the decision they make tonight. Then, Lord, I linger a little longer for those who remain in their seat. I know, Father, that the enemy is fighting with them. But I pray for them tonight, Spirit of the living God, that you will also give them the victory in Jesus' name. Do not let the enemy snatch any of your people away. Oh God, we look forward for that great day when you shall come. And it is my prayer that every one of us in this building tonight, and those watching via online, will be able to be saved in your kingdom. For this is our prayer we ask in Jesus' name. Let the church of God say, amen, amen. God bless you real good. I'm going to ask you just to sit on these seats right away. I want to have a short word with you. And take on these seats right here. And have a short word with you. If you're down there and you'd like us, and you'd like to join these individuals, we have this very special prayer. Please feel free to join us. Just come up and join us here. We'll be happy to have you. See you tomorrow evening. All being well. I'll be back again. Taken or left behind. That's going to be our subject tomorrow night. Crack open the subject.

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1: Psalm 63 records David's heart cry in the desolate wilderness of Judah. With great intensity, he wrote, "Oh God, you are my God. Earnestly will I seek you. My soul thirsts for you. My flesh longs for you in a dry and thirsty land where there is no water." David knew he was a child of God. He hungered and thirsted for righteousness, and his priorities were clear. David sought God early. He was in a most difficult situation, but was still sure of God's love and continued, "Because your loving kindness is better than life, my lips shall praise you." Be like David. Seek God early and earnestly. Let Psalm 63 release the blessing of praise for you.
2: When I was 12 years old, an older boy pushed me hard in the chest. His size, strength, and voice intimidated me. He was the school bully, and I was scared because I felt defenseless against him. Today, I realize my battle is not against flesh and blood, but against principalities, powers, and rulers of the darkness of this age. This battle sounds even scarier than what I faced as a child, but I'm not afraid to stand my ground because I've learned how to defend myself against these intimidators. What's the secret? I know my weapons are not of this world. They are spiritual. So daily I claim Ephesians 6, 10 through 18, putting on the whole armor of God that I might be strong in the Lord and stand in the power of his might. That's how I can stand free of fear. I know God's weapons are mine and they are mightier than anything the enemy can throw against me. When I was an adult, I met up with the school bully again, and I was shocked at his size. He was a whole lot smaller than I remembered. Are you allowing yourself to be bullied by spiritual hosts of wickedness? I urge you to put on the whole armor of God and stand in the power of his might. Your spiritual enemies are a whole lot smaller than they first appeared to be when you're dressed for battle and standing arm in arm with God.
3: To the Lord your God belong the heavens, even the highest heavens, the earth and everything in it. Yet the Lord set his affection on your ancestors and loved them, and he chose you, their descendants, above all the nations. Deuteronomy chapter 10, verse 14.
4: 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And you know what I said? I said, "Okay, I may be 71, but I've still got the right moves."
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The US is the 3ABN Radio Music Channel, and the you, of course, is you, the listener. Without you, there'd be no reason for us to play music, uplift Jesus, give Bible verses, or send out encouraging thoughts. You're the best listeners in the world. And if you'd like to know more about Three Angels Broadcasting

0: Network, please visit the website, which is 3abn.org. Did you know God's angels provide protection for us? Psalm 91 says, "No evil shall befall you, nor shall any plague come near your dwelling, for he shall give his angels charge over you."
1: For the Lord thy God bringeth thee into a good land, a land of brooks of water, of fountains and depths that spring out of valleys and hills, a land of wheat and barley, and vines and fig trees, and pomegranates, a land of oil, olive, and honey, a land wherein thou shalt eat bread without scarceness. Thou shalt not lack anything in it. A land whose stones are iron, and out of whose hills thou mayest dig brass. When thou hast eaten and art full, then thou shalt bless the Lord thy God for the good land which he hath given thee.
2: Fred Fox thought his little brother Norman died 80 years ago. But then Fred's wife went on the internet and discovered that Norman was alive. And as you can imagine, it didn't take the 87 and 82-year-old brothers long to plan a grand reunion. You know, some people wonder if we'll ever be reunited with our loved ones in heaven. But not me. If a mere human invention like the internet can bring brothers together after so long, how hard can it be for God to bring people together? In fact, he'd like to do that even while we're here on earth. Do you feel isolated or maybe alienated from others? God has a fellowship for you right here on earth. It's his church. Your brothers and sisters are there waiting to be reunited with you. Check it out this weekend. This is Lonnie Milashenko.

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2: With SRN News, I'm Jason Walker. President Trump addressing the 2026 Policy Conference of Faith and Freedom Coalition, talking about how Christian faith factored into the principles of our founding fathers.
3: Americans have always deeply believed in the promise of Christ's words and the Gospel of Matthew. With God, all things are possible. With God, all things are possible, right? All things. That's why as we prepare to enter the 250th year last month, tens of thousands of patriots came together on our National Mall, and we officially rededicated America as one nation under God, and we're not changing.
2: President Trump also talked about how the previous administration tried to restrict religious freedoms, specifically as they relate to Christian values. Democratic infighting continues to intensify following the wave of socialist victories in the New York City primaries. Correspondent Ken Lorman reports several Mamdani-backed progressive candidates defeated incumbents endorsed by House Democratic leader Hakeem Jeffries.
4: The winners running on a leftist platform are now signaling they will challenge Jeffries directly, raising new questions about the party's direction. Republicans are seizing on the moment, arguing it highlights growing divisions and a shift toward more progressive policies within the Democratic Party.
2: A new analysis shows red states continuing to outpace blue states when it comes to job creation. Updated data from economist E.J. Antoni with the Committee to Unleash Prosperity says 9 of the 10 states today with the fastest private sector job growth since 2020 are

0: led by Republicans. This is SRN News.
1: 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We'd love to hear from you. Thank you, and may God bless you.
0: Well, the Trump administration defends religious freedom in New York. Here's Michael Harrington.
2: The Department of Justice says it will intervene on behalf of a Catholic organization that is fighting a state law requiring medical facilities to allow men to be housed in areas designated for women and to use their restrooms. The Dominican Sisters of Hawthorne operate a residential hospice care program. The DOJ argues that the New York transgender law violates the Constitution, specifically its protections of religious freedom and expression. Michael Harrington reporting.
0: New regulations on Texas summer camps prompting some to shut their doors. Those regulations introduced after deadly floods last year now require camps to implement costly safety measures like weather warning systems and fiber optic internet. Many church groups in Texas use those camps and always look forward to sending their kids there. This is SRN News. Legislators all across America trying to lower prescription costs. More from John Scott.
3: Their efforts have prompted one of the nation's best-known brands to spend millions of dollars to hold off new regulations. Affordability is a key issue ahead of this year's midterm elections, and lawmakers in at least a dozen states passed laws this year targeting pharmacy benefit managers. CVS Health Corporation operates a large pharmacy benefit manager and says a new Tennessee law could force CVS to close all 136 of its retail pharmacies there in July 2028. CVS has filed a federal lawsuit. John Scott reporting.
0: The remains of 117 dogs have been found on the grounds of a California no-kill animal shelter. Humboldt County Sheriff's Office says the investigation continues in an area of a barn where they believe the dogs were killed. More details, srnnews.com.
4: Paul's charge to Timothy is a good word for life today. 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
6: When is the last time that your heart was broken?
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6: Sometimes life hurts, but my friend, when your heart is broken, you can find encouragement by knowing Jesus loves you with an everlasting love. 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And John tells us that Jesus loved his disciples to the end. 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His love for you never fails. His love for you never ends.
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0: 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I will tell everyone about your faithfulness to me.
1: Your love is as high as the heavens. Your faithfulness reaches up to the skies.
0: Your righteousness is like the mighty mountains. Your justice is like the depths of the ocean.
1: Lord, your unfailing love is priceless. Both the honored and the humble among us find refuge in the shadow of your wings.
0: We feast on the abundance of your house. You give us to drink from your rivers of delights.
1: For you, Lord, are the fountain of life.

0: life. When we look at you, we see everything clearly.
1: Lord, I will sing of your great love forever. I will thank you for your unfailing kindness.

0: What is truth? Ever since humans have existed, we've been searching for truth. Today, it's popular to believe that there is no absolute truth. Today's question? What do you believe being dead is like?
1: I think being dead's like everything else being dead. I think you decay and deal with it.
2: Peaceful. I think it'd be really, really peaceful.
0: Jesus Christ said, "For this reason I came into the world to testify to truth." God's word has absolute truth. Here's what the scriptures say. 1 Thessalonians chapter 4 says, "But I do not want you to be ignorant, brethren, concerning those who have fallen asleep, lest you sorrow as others who have no hope. For if we believe that Jesus died and rose again, even so God will bring with him those who sleep in Jesus." For more of God's truth, visit BibleInfo.com, a public service of the Seventh-day Adventist Church.
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4: How do you do? Have you ever witnessed a dramatic rescue? Surely you've seen these moments.

0: conscious?
1: No, slumped over the wheel.
0: I'll grab the Halligan bar.
1: Hurry! Black eyes on the road, that must have been what sent him spinning.
0: Catch! How much time do you think we have until...
1: Not a lot. So get down here and help me pull him out.
2: This is Unshackled, dramatizing true life stories produced in Chicago by Pacific Garden Mission. What a haven Pacific Garden Mission has been since 1877. Offering hope to people here at the mission and through Unshackled to people around the world. Men and women ready to end their lives have come to the mission and received love and a reason to live, along with food, lodging, and clean clothing. All this thanks to the generosity of friends like you who give financially to keep the light burning in the old lighthouse. Those who come out of darkness into the light of truth find new life and go on to share their hope with others, like the man in our story. Now for broadcast around the earth, here is episode number 3647 in the series Unshackled, the program that makes you face yourself and think.
3: As a kid, there were two people I could trust: my babysitter Liz and God. Outside of them, I was on my own, a child in a sea of terrors. I grew up in a very abusive home in Seattle, Washington. I felt responsible for my brothers and sisters.
1: Who left their dinner plate out on the counter?
4: Vroom, vroom, vroom, vroom. I can be faster than you.
1: Kids, whose plate is this? You better tell me right now. Eric, was this you?
4: It was mine.
1: Pat, as the oldest, you should know better. How dare you? I cook for you. I give you a place to sleep. You think I'm going to clean up for you, too?
4: No, Mom. No. Please, no.
3: The beatings were intense. I was hit with utensils, spanked with a hairbrush, belted and punched. Sometimes I knew why, sometimes I didn't. But they always left me feeling like I was a mistake. Like no one wanted me on this earth, and I should take any opportunity to erase myself.
2: The man in our episode was not given the protection he needed as a child. This is the story of his road to discovering his value and how deeply he was loved. The true story of Pat Baranski, right now on Unshackled.
3: My mom's anger was deeply rooted. My dad left her 2 months behind on mortgage payments with 4 children, no family car, and he never ever paid child support. I know because it was my job to check the mail.
1: What do we got?
4: Something from school, something from church, electricity something, and a postcard that looks like it was supposed to go to our neighbors.
1: Nothing from Dad?
4: No.
1: Unbelievable.
4: Do you think he forgot?
1: No, I don't think he forgot. I think he doesn't want to pay. But I don't think he forgot that you kids cost money.
4: I meant about my birthday.
1: Oh. Yes, he probably did forget about that.
3: I was raised in an Orthodox church, and I always took God seriously. At school, I would sneak away to the church and play in the sanctuary. I loved to sing and be by myself. And that's where I started talking to God. Now, I didn't necessarily hear him talk back to me, but I did feel his presence. And what I didn't hear in my ear, I heard in my spirit.
4: I don't want to go back to class.
5: You have a quiz on the layers of the earth.
4: Inner core, outer core, mantle, crust.
5: I know you know them.
4: So what's the point?
5: Mrs. Barnaby doesn't know that you know them.
4: I don't want to go in there. Do you know why?
5: Helen.
4: She's so mean to me.
5: Yes, she is.
4: Everyone is. They make fun of the way I talk and how I can't throw a football. And Helen says my shoes are dumb. And they are dumb. I got them at the thrift store. This is the only place I won't get made fun of.
5: I'm sorry, Pat. It must be a scary feeling.
4: It is. I come to school and get made fun of all day, and I go home and I get hit. The only place I like is being here with you.
5: Well, you know what, Pat? I'm in all those other places with you, too. I go with you.

0: took God at his word, and I started talking to him in other places too, the scary places. But I was still suffering so much abuse and neglect, I didn't believe my life was worth living. At least twice a week, I would go to the freeway bridge and climb the railing. God?
1: Yes, Pat.
0: Is it okay to jump?
1: If you jump, who will watch your brothers and sisters?
0: Fine. But you know I'm going to get beaten again. Why don't you just let me jump?
1: You will understand when you get here.
0: When I get where? When I get where? I don't believe you. Why do you keep letting her hurt me? No one loves me. There's no point to any of this.
2: Wait!
0: Who are you?
2: Will you take my hand?
0: Why should I?
2: Whatever you're thinking about, I promise things will get better.
0: Yeah, well, I was just looking, that's all. I never forgot that man. That moment felt like the beginning of a new chapter in my life. It was only 2 weeks later that I met my future wife, Jackie, as a high school junior. Oh, are you in pre-calc too?
3: Excuse me?
0: Oh, sorry, I saw your book. I wasn't looking inside your locker or anything. I just, it kind of popped out at me because I have one with the same cover. Anyway.
3: Yeah, I'm taking it with Graham.
0: Oh, I have Turner.
3: Oh, I've heard good things.
0: Oh, he's all right. Are you new here?
3: Yeah, we moved for my dad's work.
0: Welcome. And I'm sorry.
3: Why are you sorry?
0: Because this place is the worst imaginable. The food's terrible, except for the curly fries. The curly fries are expensive. The teachers are boring, except for Mr. Reif, but you can only get in his class if you take human geo first, and who wants to do that? And the students are the meanest people you'll ever meet.
3: Wow.
0: Except for me. I don't think.
3: Well, you don't seem mean.
0: I try not to be.
3: I like your shoes.
0: Seriously?
3: Yeah, kind of vintage. Cool.
0: Wow. A thrift store. So they are vintage, I guess. Thanks.
3: Well, I'm glad we're locker buddies.
0: Me too.
3: Gotta go.
0: What was your name?
3: Jackie.
0: Cool. I'm Pat Baranski.
4: Jackie and I started spending more and more time together. So when another opportunity came my way, she was the first person I wanted to tell.
0: Guess what?
3: Shh.
0: You know the audition I went to?
3: Pat, we're in the library.
0: You know the audition for the select singing group?
3: Here, pretend to be reading something. You're going to get us kicked out for being so...
0: I made it.
3: What?
0: Yeah. They said they've been needing a new tenor, and they think I'm a great fit, and they said I have great range, and...
3: Shh. We're leaving. I'm sorry. This is incredible.
0: I have practice every Tuesday and Thursday.
3: You're a singer.
0: I got picked for something.
4: Being chosen for this jazz group and falling in love with Jackie, or maybe the fact that Jackie loved me, was the confidence I needed to stand up for myself at home. The next time my mom came down the hall like she was going to box me, I grabbed her hands, pushed her, and looked her in the eye. This is the last day you will ever lay a hand on me.
5: Get out of my house.
4: With pleasure.
5: Wait, you can't take anything that isn't yours. None of those clothes. You have to leave those.
4: I bought my clothes.
5: Not all of those.
4: Yes, all of these.
5: Okay, well, you can't take the car.
4: I bought the car, too. I pay my own insurance. You've given me nothing but bruises, and I'm leaving. I went to my girlfriend's house, and her parents took me in for 2 weeks. My mom called me every day to tell me she had changed, but when I went home, she gradually went back to her old ways. Still, things were different for me. I got involved in a church and joined the choir. I loved singing every chance I could get. Test, test.
6: Sounds good out here.
4: All right. You need me to run through the song?
6: No, I heard you're warming up. Sounds great.
4: Oh, thanks, Pastor Mike.
6: Hey, did you make that college singing group?
4: I did. And would you believe this? We're going to sing at a jazz festival in Switzerland.
6: That's amazing. Pat, I'm proud of you. Hey, how's your family doing?
4: Oh, my dad passed last month.
6: Oh, I heard that. I'm so sorry.
4: Yeah, I didn't really know him.
6: That must have been...

0: Strange.
1: For sure. Out of all my seven siblings, only me and Eric showed up to say goodbye when we heard he was sick.
0: How come?
1: Well, he forgot about us and deserted us for his other family. He never supported us or...
0: No, I mean, how come you went?
1: Oh, I don't know. I suppose... I don't know. I felt like I should. I am his son, even if he never really acted like my dad. And I guess... I don't know. I really hope he's headed to heaven. I would look forward to being with him under different circumstances.
0: Well, that's showing him grace. The way God showed you grace.
1: Maybe. Amazing grace. Amazing grace. I grew up to marry Jackie and start my own family. God's amazing grace was truly on display in my life. But I had many wounds that had yet to heal from my traumatic childhood. When my mom's cancer became serious, she brought my siblings together for one final moment with each of us. You want any tea, Ma?
2: Hurts to swallow.
1: All right, then I won't have any either.
2: Don't be silly. Drink all the tea while you can before you can't.
1: I'm sure you're tired after visiting with everyone, but you saved the best for last.
2: I've been waiting for you, my firstborn. You're the one that made me a mom.
1: It's good to see you.
2: Pat, when you came over and you would sing to Christian radio, I felt so good.
1: Really?
2: Yes. I loved that. I loved hearing you sing.
1: I didn't know you heard me.
2: Hard not to.
1: I didn't know you listened.
2: I want you to know. I love you.
1: That means a lot to hear you say that.
2: Do you think... I know I was a terrible mother, but...
1: Don't worry about anything now.
2: No, listen to me. I was not the mother you deserved, and I completely understand if it's too late. But do you think there's any way you can forgive me?
1: Oh, Mom, I do. I forgive you. I love you, too. As I broke the chains of unforgiveness and loved my four kids the way I had always wanted to be loved, I discovered the thing I never thought I'd find as a kid standing on the edge of the freeway. Joy. I continued singing in my church choir and performed as the lead role in a bunch of off-Broadway shows, but if this feels like the ending, that's because I kind of thought the drama of my life was over too, until 4 years ago. Until the accident.
3: 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But first, I'm here with Pacific Garden Mission President Phil Kwiatkowski. 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
5: So I'm on my way to the hospital right now.
6: I'll meet you there, and I'll see who else from the church wants to come.
5: Thank you, Pastor.
6: Did they tell you what happened?
5: I guess there was black ice on the road. He spun off, and trying not to hit a woman's car that was in a ditch, he hit a tree instead. Firemen rescued him, and he was taken by helicopter to the hospital. So that's how I know it's really bad, Mike.
6: I'll be there right away. I'm covering you both in prayer. We'll be right by your

0: Your side.
1: Oh, I've got someone on the other line. I should answer.
0: You go.
1: Thank you. This is Jackie.
2: Hi, Jackie. This is Dr. Blackston from Harborview Hospital.
1: Is he?
2: Pat's still with us.
1: Okay.
2: Here's the situation. If we don't go in now and relieve some of the pressure to his brain, he won't make it. But he may be too fragile to withstand that kind of procedure.
1: Oh, no. Well, then, what do we do?
2: We're going to monitor the pressure for the next hour and then decide whether or not to go in there.
1: But you said he may die if you do.
2: I'm sorry, Jackie. He will die if we don't.
3: I don't remember much about what happened next. I had tubes coming in and out of every orifice of my body. I had one of the largest crowds the hospital had ever seen, but I couldn't see or hear them. I had what can only be described as a truly out-of-body experience, or a dream. Jesus? Is that you?
4: You know me.
3: Oh, I've never seen you before, only heard you speak. You don't look anything like I thought you'd look.
4: What do I look like?
3: You look... Wow. You look beautiful. Do I stay here with you?
4: Not yet.
3: Will you stay with me?
4: Always.
3: Meanwhile, word had begun to spread about my accident. People far and wide knew my life was hanging in the balance. Before long, I had folks in 6 countries praying for me. They went in to relieve the pressure on my brain, and to everyone's shock, I survived. But I was far from safe. When I woke up, I was blind in one eye. I couldn't walk or even talk. One of my first memories after the accident was my friend Dave coming in to see me.
5: Hey, bud. Don't move a muscle. Not sure you can anyhow. It's good to see you. I brought some of your favorite Broadway music. Thought might make you feel better. I'm so sorry this happened. So sorry, man. We've been up all night with Jackie and the kids, and we're not going anywhere. Neither are you. You got a long road ahead, but here's the thing. Do you know how lucky you are? From the firefighters arriving when they did to the brilliant doctors getting you through the surgery, you were not expected to survive. You're a lucky man. There's more for you in this world. It isn't over yet.
3: I remember thinking, lucky. I can't walk, I can't talk, and I'm never going to sing again. Yeah, lucky me. I'm so lucky. Boy, if there's one word to describe my current condition, it's definitely lucky. But in the weeks, months, and years since the accident, though they've been the hardest years of my life, bar none, I've seen that I'm the most blessed guy in the world. I moved to a second hospital for rehabilitation shortly after Harborview.
1: We just got another donation. Pat, we're up to $30,000 in our funding account. I know you can't talk, but I bet you're smiling on the inside. And it's a good thing, too, because this hospital stuff is not cheap.
5: How are we doing in here?
1: We're still waiting on them to take the tracheotomy out so that Pat can speak.
5: I thought that was supposed to happen last week.
1: I know. We've been waiting for days. They have to clean his mucus every day or he can't even breathe.
5: What do we do?
1: We're on a money relief program, so I feel like we're not getting the attention we need. But this is serious. I'm so eager to speak to him.
3: I thought I was going to die waiting to get my trach removed. One night, I got out of the hospital bed on my hands and knees, setting all the alarms off in desperation. But Jackie found a new hospital, one that was known for their rehabilitation. They had my trach out in 2 days, and it was there that I began to rebuild myself.
6: All right, give me a good push with your foot. Yep, push on my hand. And the other direction?
3: Oh, that side, hard.
6: Yeah, that was the side you had trouble with shoulder rotations too. But we'll get you there. You're already making such good progress.
3: Am I?
6: Oh, yes. You have most of your words back. They're just coming out slow. You're using the bathroom on your own, and by the end of next week, I don't think you'll need my help to eat.
0: Really?
6: It's a marathon, Pat, not a sprint. Now, tilt your head back so we can hydrate. Okay, here we go. Just a little at a time.
7: Recovery has been long and slow, but I lean on God's word for encouragement. Rejoicing in hope, patient in tribulation, continuing instant in prayer. Just like his word tells us in Romans 12:12. Since the accident, I have become a grandfather to three kids. This has motivated me to work even harder in my rehab. I was full of questions. Will I be able to sing again? Will I be able to use a computer? Go for a long walk? But Jesus continued appearing to me in my dreams and filling me with hope. What will become of me now?
4: Many things. But I will give you three visions.
7: What are they?
4: You will write your life story.
7: Wow, I can't even write yet.
4: You will do a Christmas play.
7: I thought I'd never do a show again.
4: And you will write the lyrics to a song.
7: No, you're just messing with me. Accident or no accident, I haven't written a thing since English 101 when I was 18 years old.
4: Keep fighting, Pat. There is so much more to come.
7: One by one, these hopes started coming to fruition. Just 2 weeks later, I had an unexpected encounter at the YMCA.
8: Hey, Pat, look at you go.
7: It's only 10 pounds, but, oh, it's taking everything I have.
8: Last time I saw you, you were at 5 pounds. You're getting stronger little by little. Someday soon, you'll be back in my spin class.
7: Oh, I hope so.
8: Hey, so I noticed you weren't signed up for our writing class.
7: Since when does the Y do writing classes?
8: Pat, you need to tell your story. We all think so.
7: Oh, I'm not a writer.
8: That's what the class is for. And you have a story to tell.
7: I'll think about it. Next thing I know, my pastor's calling me with a request.
9: Hey, Pat, do you think you could be part of our Christmas play this year?
7: I've participated for the last 2 years now. And then came the weirdest moment of all. My singing instructor gave a retirement concert, and we went out to dinner after. I ended up sitting next to her piano player. You are really good. Where did you learn to play like that?
10: Well, I had a gig playing for a pretty high-profile performer for many years. That kept me sharp.
7: Who was that?
10: Natalie Cole.
7: No way.
10: But I know your story, Pat. It's far more interesting than mine. David's told me all about you.
7: Really?
10: Yes.
7: Oh, I've been hoping to make some music about it, but I don't know where to start.
10: Well, I don't know if you want me to collaborate, but I'd be happy to come up with a song if you sent me the words.
7: Seriously? Yes, that would be perfect. With these three visions coming to fruition and many more restorative moments, I have seen God's faithfulness in so many ways. These have been the hardest 4 years of my life since the accident, without question. And at the same time, I have learned to rely on the hope and promise of Jesus Christ. I can't sing yet, and I really miss that. My body heat regulation is pretty distorted, and my speech is still imperfect sometimes. I have to give myself shots every day and will probably always be in and out of doctor's offices. But I hold on to the comfort of my favorite verse when I get overwhelmed. Psalm 46, verse 1. God is our refuge and strength, a very present help in trouble. I know this to be true.
11: Wherever you are on your faith journey, we pray Pat's faith might encourage you and point you toward the Savior, who sticks closer than a brother. And if you have encountered serious trials in your life, may you find hope in Pat's perseverance and God's faithfulness to him. Listening friend, our Lord wants to walk alongside you just as closely through whatever you are experiencing. 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

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Shelley from North Carolina writes, "Dear friends at Pacific Garden Mission, I've been wanting to write you for a long time to tell you how very, very much your Unshackled radio show means to me, and to thank you and thank God for being there. During a time of deep despair and loneliness, it was especially helpful to me to listen to Unshackled. By God's grace and mercy, I am no longer suicidal and alone. Thank you, God. But I do still love Unshackled. Sometimes I have it on so my little granddaughter can hear it in the background while she's playing. My heart goes out to all the lost and hurting people." Well, Shelley, thank you so much for reaching out and encouraging us in our ministry. We praise God that He has rescued you from despair and has restored you with His peace and joy. And yes, please keep all the others who are lost and hurting in your prayers. We exist to help point them to the hope that can be theirs in Jesus Christ. But only God can do the work. Psalm 34:18 says, "The Lord is nigh unto them that are of a broken heart, and saveth such as be of a contrite spirit." Every week, Unshackled is heard in the 50 states and around the world on great radio stations like KSVA, Albuquerque, New Mexico, and WJLM, Altoona, Pennsylvania. 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
3: SRN News, I'm Jason Walker. President Trump says America will always be a Christian nation.
4: We always have been and we always will be. We're not going to let him take it away. But as we celebrate this anniversary, we must also remember that our country could have been marking this occasion under very different circumstances.
3: The president, addressing the 2026 policy conference of the Faith and Freedom Coalition, talking about how Christian faith factored into the principles of our founding fathers, and he took a little swipe at the previous administration.
4: The last administration carried out a reign of persecution and repression against Christians and people of faith like America has never seen before. It's terrible. They turned a nation founded on freedom for believers into a place where Catholics were targeted by the FBI, where pro-life grandmothers were put in jail for praying, and where members of our military were thrown out of the armed forces for their religious beliefs.
3: New analysis shows red states continue to outpace blue states when it comes to job creation.
5: According to updated data from economist E.J. Antoni with the Committee to Unleash Prosperity, 9 of the 10 states with the fastest private sector job growth since 2020 are Republican-led. Meanwhile, 9 of the 10 states with the slowest job gains are Democratic-led. The trend highlights an ongoing shift in where jobs and workers are heading across the country. Conservatives say lower taxes and lighter regulations are driving the growth, while critics argue other factors like population changes and industry mix are also at play. John Scott reporting.
3: 3 firefighters have been killed, 2 more injured while battling wildfires in the Colorado-Utah border. And forecasters say a major heat wave will soon be blowing into the eastern United States. This is SRN News.
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3: The Episcopal Church continues to shrink. More from correspondent Michael Harrington.
7: The denomination is selling its headquarters building in New York, just the latest mainline Protestant church to downsize as its membership declines. The Episcopal Church has lost over 55% of its members in recent decades, while the United Methodist Church is down 65%, and the Presbyterian Church USA has lost 75%. In each case, the decline was precipitated by leadership deciding to move left, embracing gay marriage and the LGBT agenda in general. Michael Harrington reporting.
3: U.S. charitable giving rose 3% last year, hitting $617 billion. Went to churches and other nonprofits. This growth in giving, slightly faster than the long-term annual average of 2.7%. Closer look at the numbers shows a particular increase in charitable bequest. This is SRN News. New data shows the United States continues leading the world in attractive investment capital. Here's correspondent Ken Lorman.
8: So far this year, the U.S. has drawn in about $350 billion in net global investment, while China is seeing capital outflows and growth in Europe and Japan remains sluggish. Conservatives say that's no accident, pointing to strong innovation in areas like AI, powerful U.S. dollar, and a lighter regulatory touch that's fueling business growth and mergers. They argue pro-growth policies are keeping America the top destination for global money, reinforcing its economic dominance. Ken Lorman reporting.
3: A campaign for stronger online safety measures for children in the U.S. gaining steam from recent jury verdicts against several tech giants. And while the U.S. is nowhere near embracing social media bans, it is gaining steam around the world. More details, SRN News.
9: Paul's charge to Timothy is a good word for life today. He said, "So I solemnly urge you before God and before Christ Jesus, who will someday judge the living and the dead when he appears to set up his kingdom. Preach the word of God. Be persistent, whether the time is favorable or not. Patiently correct, rebuke, and encourage your people with good teaching." That's 2 Timothy 4, verses 1 and 2.
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one of the nicest things that can happen to us. Well, say we come home from work sometime and we're dog tired and glad to get home. It's been a long day. You walk in the door, turn around, and all of a sudden there are 50 people screaming, "Surprise! Happy birthday," or "Happy anniversary," or something like that. You drop your packages on the floor and are in a state of shock for about 10 or 15 seconds. Finally, it all comes to you. Surprise party. Well, I'm only a party of one here, but since you're with me, that makes two, and that's a good start. Night Sounds on the Air. I'm Bill Pierce, and thank you so much for joining me tonight. In fact, I've entitled our time together, What a Surprise. And the subject centers around unexpected grace. Grace is a beautiful word. Biblically, its definition is unmerited favor. Well, we could even say unmerited surprise or unexpected love or grace. At any rate, I would be so appreciative tonight.

to you if you'd stay with me for these moments together. What a surprise. And as we move ahead, we're going to use another word, peace. Not so much a cessation of hostilities between enemies or nationalities or nations or anything like that, but peace, according to the Bible, that passes all understanding. Musically, an old gospel song with which we begin tonight, starting out with the strings, introducing a song entitled The Peace That Jesus Gives. And that is different from any so-called peace we might experience, because it comes from God Himself, through grace, through love, through compassion. I thought I'd play two renditions of this particular selection tonight, beginning with trombone solo, an instrumental, just sort of establishing the melody of this beautiful piece of music. And with the trombone.

beautiful number entitled The Peace That Jesus Gives. In our program tonight, what a surprise. Talking about unexpected grace. Somebody called me on the phone the other day and said, I have had an unexpected miracle in my life. And what this person said was delightful. I don't know whether it would reach the category of an authentic, bona fide, validated miracle or not. Nonetheless, it was something that was very unusual, very unexpected, and very delightful. Someone said nothing in life is instant. People think miracles are instant, but really they're not. They're just a process that has been sped up because nothing God created is instant. Since God does not operate in the instant, He is a God of the potential principle. Everything begins as potential. In other words, He did not create a ready-made human race. The earth was not given an instant population. God made one person, not a million people. He began with one seed. Then from that, He created another. Then He said to those seeds, bless you. That means you have my permission. Be fruitful and multiply and replenish the earth. In Adam, the first man, God gave the earth a seed with the potential of one, 100, 1,000, 1,000,000, and so on. And the 6+ billion people on earth right now were in that one man's loins. God knew that in Adam and Eve,

enough people to fill the earth. That's the way God works. He certainly knows the potential principle because he introduced that principle. It is him. I passed a lady's boutique the other day in one of these large shopping centers, and there was a piece of jewelry in there, and the big sign over it was, "It's so me." I thought that was neat for some reason. It's so me. God, believe it or not, is so God. And in you, he can become even more so. In her book of poetry named Reflections on Life, Joyce Mumford wrote, "Come to life trustingly, palms up, to receive what may be given. Love will come and joy. Welcome them, but hold them lightly. They must be willing guests. But if they go and sorrow take their place, accept it with humility. It comes to all for a season, but only for a season. Keep your memories. Reach out to life hopefully, for love and joy will come again if they are free to go." Tonight's program, what a surprise. One of my favorite books that I read often for devotions and personal moments in the morning is a book that was written many, many years ago, way before I came on the scene, maybe you too, by a great saint of God of bygone years, Oswald Chambers. The title of the book, My Utmost for His Highest. One of the readings in here is entitled Gracious Uncertainty. In other words, a surprise party. And he takes his text from 1 John in the New Testament of the Bible, chapter 3, verse 2. And he commented, "Our natural inclination is to be so precise, trying always to forecast accurately what will happen next, that we look upon uncertainty as a negative thing. We think that we must reach some predetermined goal, but that's not the nature of the spiritual life. The nature of the spiritual life is that we are certain in our uncertainty. Consequently, we don't put down roots. Our common sense says, well, what if I were in that circumstance?" Mr. Chambers said, "We cannot presume to see ourselves in any circumstance in which we have never been." And that particular verse in 1 John reads, "It has not yet been revealed what we shall be." And then it goes on to say some of the things that we can expect when Jesus comes and what we shall be someday. Tonight's program, what a surprise. I thought it would be nice if we put some words to that song we just heard played instrumentally. This is the Ralph Carmichael group of singers, a CD made quite a while ago, but they take this particular piece of music, the piece that Jesus gives, and put wings to it. In other words, we hear not only the melody, but the lyrics as well.

wonderful music tonight. On Night Sounds, the Ralph Carmichael Chorus, a song entitled The Peace That Jesus Gives. Just in case you may have joined us in the past few moments, you are in tune with Night Sounds. I'm Bill Pierce, and I welcome you. Tonight's program is titled What a Surprise. Well, maybe it's a surprise to have you with me tonight. It could be you're a first-time listener. And if so, I hope you can come back again. Basically, we have a good time here at nights. Sometimes in the early morning after midnight, too. Don't you love surprises? Especially when they're positive. I mean, a rear-end collision is a surprise, too, but who needs that? Night Sounds on the air, as we are just about every weeknight at this time on this station. And speaking of the radio station to which you're listening right now, I think it would be a great thing if you would call them on the phone, find out their address, write them a note, and say thank you for broadcasting such excellent programs as you do. And I certainly hope Night Sounds would be in the midst of that group. I would thank you for that, and certainly the station management would too. Because without them, we could not exist as a radio program. Tonight's title is What a Surprise. I'll be back to this in just a moment. Our time together is always a delight for me, and we meet new people all the time. If we can send you a catalog of the various attended ministries of this outreach, we want to do just

We have about 12 or 13 record albums of vocal and instrumental music. Our mailing address is Night Sounds, Wheaton, Illinois, 60189. The email address, Night Sounds Radio, that's one word, at AOL.com. I heard of a young Christian student who went to university for the first time. And unfortunately, he had a professor in philosophy who was a rank agnostic. In other words, he didn't believe anything. In fact, he was an atheist. He didn't believe in God. He didn't believe in absolutes. And they were discussing absolutes in class. And the boy raised his hand and asked the instructor, "Are you sure, sir, that there are no absolutes?" And the instructor replied, "I'm certain of it." So verbally, we can get ourselves into a corner if we don't watch out, especially when we're speaking about absolutes and making a statement such as there is none, or such as the person did in the scriptures, who was retorted with, "The fool has said in his heart, there is no God." Tonight's program, What a Surprise. Quoting to some degree Oswald Chambers, great mystic of the past, he said, "Certainty is the mark of the common sense life. Gracious uncertainty is the mark of the spiritual life. To be certain of God means that we are uncertain in all our ways, not knowing what tomorrow may bring." So, this is generally expressed with a sigh and of sadness. But it should be an expression of breathless expectation. We are uncertain of the next step, but we are certain of God. And if we're not, we certainly can be. And as soon as we abandon ourselves to Him and do the task He's placed closest to us, He begins to fill our lives with surprises. And when we become simply a promoter or a defender of a particular belief, something within us dies. This is not believing God. It's only believing our belief about Him. Jesus said, "Unless you become as little children," Matthew 18. So the spiritual life is that of a child. And the child is surprised by joy as he or she grows from infancy. Well, they play with pots and pans, and every toy is a brand new experience, and everything is full of wonderment. Let's not lose the wonder. When God blesses our hearts, it's a surprise sometimes. I've been surprised by His answers to prayer for other people. And it's just a beautiful thing to be able to be surprised by joy, something unexpected, something we hadn't perhaps even thought about at all, but it's there nonetheless. I believe we can surprise God too. Not that He doesn't know everything, but you know, a child can come to a father or a mother or a guardian and all of a sudden throw their arms around their neck and say, "I just love you." Or, "Look at this new toy I got," or whatever it might be. They're so full of wonderment. In our closing few moments tonight, I'd like to play another selection. This one is about God and His joy. God touching a human life. We can bless His heart too. Maybe we can surprise Him with a note of praise and of gratitude and of joy and of obedience.

And we're into tonight's program with the title, What a Surprise. The realization of a dream is certainly a surprise in our lives. Leona Choi wrote, Man lives on dreams. He thrives on hopes and visions that stretch his soul. Without dreaming, without reaching, without striving for the unattained, the human spirit withers. Mountains are to climb, rivers are to cross. Roads that disappear over the horizon must be followed to see where they lead. The passive mind, the self-satisfied heart, the unchallenged spirit shrivels and dries if it never sighs and dreams. Keep me dreaming, Lord. Give me visions, ageless and bold, as you've eternally given to the young and the old, by the touch of your spirit, author.

Well, I want to thank you again sincerely for joining me tonight in these few moments. Hope you've been surprised by something today and are ready for a touch of joy and compassion and peace. Until we meet again then, I hope you have a great day tomorrow and a very pleasant and peaceful good night to all of you.

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1: Our world is facing a global mental health crisis. Over 200 million people across this planet suffer from internet and social media addiction. More than half of all students have said social media made them feel less confident about themselves. 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Over 90% of parents think social media is having a negative impact on their children's mental health. In fact, the Surgeon General suggests adding a warning label that states, social media can be toxic to the mental health of young people. 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
6: With SRN News, I'm Jason Walker. President Trump says Democrats are effectively trying to disrupt the principles that America is founded on.
7: The radicals responsible for these offenses would have loved nothing more than to mark America's 250th anniversary by driving God from our public square once and for all. They wanted to do that. I don't know how anybody could vote for these people. They were so bad, they were so evil, and yet in many ways incompetent, certainly incompetent on policy.
6: The president, addressing the 2026 policy conference of the Faith and Freedom Coalition, talking about how Christian faith factored into the principles of our founding fathers.
7: The very same poem also inspired our national motto. The fourth verse of the song ends in these words, "And this be our motto, in God we trust, in God we trust."
6: Three firefighters have been killed, two more injured while battling a wildfire on the Utah-Colorado border. Wildfire activity has intensified across the West due to the hot, dry, and very windy conditions. Spokeswoman Alyssa Mason says they're hoping for cooler temps and higher humidity.
8: If a shift goes the right way for us, it could push the fire back in on itself. And that would be great because there isn't much fuel left for it to kind of burn. But if it changes it and it decides to go a new direction, that could push it kind of in a direction away from some of our containment lines we've been working on the last couple days.
6: In the meantime, forecasters say that a nasty heat wave will be running into the eastern U.S. midweek. National Weather Service says temperatures rising ahead of the 4th of July weekend will feel even hotter than they actually are because of the extreme high humidity that's arriving along with it. This is SRN News.
9: Do you involve God in your daily affairs, or is he simply some nebulous concept which just floats around out there somewhere in space? I asked a doctor once who was going to do a major overhaul on one of my knees if he prayed before he did surgery. I thought it was a fair question. He said God was very much a part of his life. Do you include God in your daily affairs? Do you ask him for wisdom in your decisions? Do you rely on him when your crop gets hailed? Do you believe that God is leading and will see you through when your equipment breaks down during a busy time? Do you ask for forgiveness when you sin? Do you ask God for a changed heart leading to a changed life, one filled with peace and hope and joy? Do you spend time with him in Bible study and prayer, seeking to know him relationally, so that he's more than, well, just a concept? This is Rod Bieber with Seed Time and Harvest.
6: A lot of states are very worried about gambling. Here's Michael Harrington.
10: Clergymen and evangelical leaders have been decrying America's wholesale embrace of betting for at least a decade now. But some lawmakers have suddenly

0: existing. Specifically, legislatures in a growing number of states are considering whether they should ban betting on elections for fear such activity could actually affect the outcomes. Trading markets such as Kalshi and Polymarket let people make wagers on the vote, and the midterms are just about 4 months away. Michael Harrington reporting.
1: Egyptian courts have sentenced a Christian to 5 years hard labor. That for simply posting videos on YouTube that compares the beliefs of Christianity with those of Islam. The man was found guilty of contempt of religion and misuse of social media. The case highlights the plight of many Christians who've also been hit hard there in Egypt. This is SRN News. France has recorded at least 1,000 additional deaths as extreme heat is setting records all across a good chunk of Europe. Correspondent Julie Walker has the latest.
2: The heat wave also sparking wildfires in Germany in areas contaminated with World War II ammunition, complicating firefighting efforts. In Berlin, police had to use water cannons to cool down crowds. In Sweden, lightning strikes injured several people at a theme park. In Rome, people were using a public fountain to both drink the water and drench their heads. Zoe Bazil was on vacation from France, walking around with a handheld fan.
3: We try to go only in the morning, and then in the afternoon we go back to our Airbnb and we just chill with the climatization.
2: Temperature records were broken across several European cities. I'm Julie Walker.
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4: Paul's charge to Timothy is a good word for life today. He said, "So I solemnly urge you before God and before Christ Jesus, who will someday judge the living and the dead when he appears to set up his kingdom. Preach the word of God. Be persistent, whether the time is favorable or not. Patiently correct, rebuke, and encourage your people with good teaching." That's 2 Timothy 4, verses 1 and 2.
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6: Man, those Jews must have been a real problem for the Romans. I wonder, how did it all end? How did Rome finally bring all the Jews into submission?
7: It's obvious that when it came to the disputes and troubles with Israel, Rome won out in the end. But do you know how it all came to pass? How did that final chapter come to be written? Hi, I'm Keith Kelly, and if you're looking for some Bible clarity on something like that, I can't think of a more user-friendly resource than Between the Lines with Pastor Don Pate. So welcome as we move towards the last teaching segment before our weekend edition wrap-up story. In our last four visits with Pastor Don, he's been introducing us to Rome, and I tell you, I understand the Bible a whole lot better now. Let's go on now to the days when most of the Bible characters were already dead, and Rome dealt with Israel in degrees of finality from which she never fully recovered. Let's go back to Hebrews 4 and the inception of the Gospel Age, to the days of the early church, to see how Rome crushed Israel in the end.
8: Do you have any idea how the New Testament era ended within Israel? In this series, we've been looking at the history of Rome, not Rome as an independent secular empire outside the Bible stories, but Rome as we see the interplay with the Bible stories. That's what we've been doing in this series. And I hope you've been able to be with us. If you haven't, we certainly would like to give you access to the whole series, because I have a feeling that it will really enlighten you when you go to read the Christmas story, when you go to read the crucifixion, these kind of things within the scripture, the book of Acts. You'll understand things. We certainly would like to make the tapes available to you. We suggested donation of $10 or more, and you can have the series 996. And just let us know. We'll give you, at the end of the broadcast, a sense of how to reach us on this. We've already seen how Rome came into the world scene. We saw some of the early interplay of Rome. We saw some of the logic of Rome. We also saw some of the stupidity and the greed of Rome. And throughout this series, we have seen the rulers who came to power, and how they actually became part of the Bible story. The Tiberius, the Julius Caesar,

Caesar Augustus, the Nero, the Claudius. We actually saw how these men came to authority and came to power, so much so that they are shapers of the world in which the gospel was birthed and grew. But eventually, of course, it falls apart in Israel. Not during the Bible days. Now, Jesus, of course, predicted it. Jesus in Matthew 24, Luke 21, Jesus talked about how the Jerusalem would come to her knees and to an end. He predicted these things. But you don't see it told in the Bible itself. We certainly see John living past that in the message of the Revelation, beyond the time when Jerusalem had in Matthew 24, Luke 21, Jesus talked about how the Jerusalem would come to her knees and to an end. He predicted these things, but you don't see it told in the Bible itself. We certainly see John living past that in the message of the Revelation, beyond the time when Jerusalem had crumbled. But let me give you the things that the Bible doesn't say that we know from history to, you know, fill out in more deep argument a dispute between a Jewish merchant and a Greek there. Well, the Jewish merchant, by every legal, you know, definition, should have won the lawsuit. He had all the documentation, et cetera, et cetera. But the Roman authority of Caesarea Maritima decided he wanted to slap the Jews around, and so he ruled against the Jew, even though, I mean, it was kind of an open and shut case. Well, needless to say, that was the straw that broke the camel's back. I mean, the Jews forever had felt like, you know, our land isn't ours, and, you know, we get treated like dirt in our own land. Now we can't even, you know, go to the court system and find anything close to justice. And so a rebellion began, a rebellion against Rome, and a little wildfire here and here and here and here. Now, this is about 30 years after Jesus, after the crucifixion and resurrection. A little wildfire of revolt began, and actually for a while, the Jews were successful. They had a man named Cestius who was ruling the Roman armies, who wasn't worth a whole lot more than the paper it would take to write his name on. I mean, Cestius just didn't have what it took for the challenge of the time. And Cestius sieged Jerusalem, not very effectively. In fact, he even broke the siege for a while, and it was at that point that the Christians escaped, as they had been told by Jesus in Luke 21. And so this man, Cestius, wasn't really, really great, and he was losing a few battles here and there. In fact, the city of Jerusalem, actually, they threw the Romans out of there. When the word got to the Senate and got to Rome that there was this revolt, they said, that's it, enough. And so they called in their greatest military leader. They took a man who was being successful with military campaigns up in what's today called Germany, up in Central Europe against the barbaric tribes up there, the Germanic tribes. And they said to Vespasian, go to Judea and put this revolt down once and for all. And so he did. Vespasian went with the 10th Legion, and he joined up with a couple more, and he cut Israel in half. Eventually defeated Gamla, which was a stronghold of the Galilee. It's a fascinating story in itself. In fact, it was his only military loss in his whole career. He, with his tail between his legs, he reevaluated, and then he ended up capturing the city a couple days later. He then could turn his attention to Jerusalem. He knew that the whole purpose was to isolate Jerusalem first and then take Jerusalem out. That was Vespasian's military plan. Along the way, though, there came somebody from Rome who said, guess what? Nero has died. Suicide, killed by a slave, etc. We got rid of this nincompoop Nero, and the Senate needs somebody. I mean, we're tired of the Caligulas. We're tired of the Neros. We need an emperor who will restore some dignity to the office. And they knew that their great military giant, Vespasian, would be the one. So he was elected emperor. He turned to his son, Titus, and said, you go to Jerusalem and finish the job. And Titus did. In the year 70, of course, you remember the city of Jerusalem fell, and it was a brutal story. The bloodshed was horrendous, and the temple caught fire, and not one stone was left standing on another, exactly as Jesus had prophesied. There were a few of the ones who were involved in the revolt within Jerusalem. And by the way, even within Jerusalem during the time of the defense, they weren't getting along with themselves inside. Inside the city, there were like four factions. You had Elitzar

Yair, and you had Simon Ben-Jara and John Giscala, and you know, you had leaders within Jerusalem defending pockets of Jerusalem who were picking on each other too. I mean, it was an ugly time, a terrible time. No Christians were in the city at that time, though. They, of course, had escaped earlier under the break of the siege with Cestus. Well, Titus finished the job. He sent Silva to wipe out the last of the defenders, the ones who had escaped off to Masada to the south. And so about the year 73, you remember the last more or less 1,967 or so who committed suicide, if you want to use that term, up on Masada. And that was the end of this, what's called the first great revolt against Rome. But that's not the end of Rome and the interplay within the land of Israel. Because, well, you know it, the Jews came back. They moved back into the city of Jerusalem. And about 60 years later or so, they revolted again. There was a man who was called Simon Bar Kokhba who triggered the people to revolt one more time. And this is often called the last great revolt against Rome. About the year 130, Hadrian, the emperor, he'd been on the throne for like 13 years and even expanded the empire up to the borders of Scotland and all around. He decided that he was going to take Jerusalem and turn it into the capital city in honor of himself and for his gods. Well, needless to say, that didn't fly real well. So about the year 132 after Jesus, the revolt began in earnest, and the Jews actually did recapture Jerusalem for a while and reclaimed it, it seems. That's a little debated. Nobody can prove that one for sure. But the revolt went on for about 3 years, and some victories along the way. But eventually, the might of Rome, the authority of Rome, was going to doom this last great revolt. And the emperor, Hadrian, certain things had been done that had really slapped the Jews in the face. Like he passed laws against what was called genital mutilation because it was considered barbaric. Well, you know what that is. That's circumcision, which to them, that was the rite of covenant, the cutting of the covenant to show that you were with God. And so when circumcision became upon the penalty of death, an act that you would perform upon your son, it's just needless to say, things were getting ugly. Well, eventually, Hadrian put the revolt down. He ended up with his soldiers getting a hold of Simon Bar Kokhba and killed Bar Kokhba. It was at that point that Hadrian made a proclamation. And the proclamation was that we will not even let a Jew get to the place where he can see the city of Jerusalem. Now, remember, this is 65 years after the death of Peter, after the death of Paul. It's 40 years after the death of John. I mean, this is well after the first generation. You're talking about the year 135 or so after Jesus. Christianity has already spread across the empire. I mean, Paul and Peter both made it to Rome, Paul first and then Peter after him. North Africa, there had been successful, incursions by Christianity all the way to India. The first generation went out preaching the gospel. Christianity no longer needed the home base of Jerusalem, but Judaism, the heart of Judaism, of course, was tied to Jerusalem. Well, the emperor said, we're not even going to let Jews get within the place where they can see Jerusalem. It will become a capital offense. We will crucify a Jew if we catch him even standing on a hill looking to see where Jerusalem once was. That was the end of Judaism as a nation, once and for all, for hundreds and hundreds of years until the declarations in 1948, which recreated the state of Israel. There are many painful stories related to this. There's a phrase about Rome plowing the city. There were things that triggered riots across the empire, but within the Jewish enclaves. And so Jews were scattered away from Jerusalem and then persecuted even after that. All we know is the result of the last crush of the Roman heel on the city of Jerusalem and the people of Israel. And we see the results that went on for hundreds and hundreds of years. This is the background of the New Testament world with the Empire of Rome. Let's pray. Lord, one last time, we pray that we would acknowledge you to be the God behind the events of man. And more than that, we want you to be the God

0: who decides what we do in the events of our lives. This is our prayer in Christ's name. Amen. Hello there, good friend. We've created a new website for you, and it's yours. We'd love to have you visit us there and take any of these resources. 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Our gift. 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G-I-V-E-N, the number 2, U-Y-O-U.com. 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

0: Are successful parents strict parents? Find out next on today's Creation Moment. And now, here's our Creation Moments host, Ian Taylor.
1: Parents today are under a lot of pressure to be more permissive and less authoritative in raising their children. Research has now shown the results of this progressive thinking. In a study of 124 youngsters conducted over a 12-year period, researchers studied parenting styles and the effect of each style on the development of young people. Researchers divided the parenting styles they saw into categories ranging from parents who didn't seem to care to those who were extremely demanding and restrictive while offering their children little emotional support. And they found that parents who consistently set down clear standards of conduct and clearly defined limits while offering close emotional support produced teenagers who fared better in academic tests, were emotionally more stable, and were much less likely to be involved with alcohol or drugs than any other group. The so-called democratic parenting style, they noted, produced far more heavy drug users than parents who set limits. They also noted that restrictive parents who offer little emotional support for their children tend to produce teens who, while not heavily involved with drugs, are less happy with life and fall below average on academic tests. Researchers concluded that the limit-setting, rule-enforcing parents who offer strong emotional support to their children are the most successful parents. And this is exactly the style of parenting Scripture teaches us.
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4: Thanks, Dr. Morris. 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This is Chris O'Brien. God bless.
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Finally, whatever is true, whatever is noble, whatever is right, whatever is pure, whatever is lovely, whatever is admirable, if anything is excellent or praiseworthy, think about such things, and the God of peace will be with you. Put your hope in the Lord, for with the Lord is unfailing love, and with him is full redemption. Cast your cares on the Lord, and he will sustain you. He will never let the righteous fall.

So do not be anxious about anything, but in everything, by prayer and petition, with thanksgiving, present your request to God. And the peace of God, which transcends all understanding, will guard your hearts and minds in Christ Jesus. May the God of hope fill you with all joy and peace as you trust in Him, so that you may overflow with hope by the power of the Holy Spirit. Now may the Lord of peace Himself give you peace at all times and in every way. The Lord be with all of you.

0: 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Michelle Toombs.
1: I wanted to be a part of this record basically because I know John Hartley, the producer, and I really like his music, and we seem to sort of blend together as far as style and I guess a bit of the cultural similarity too. 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And stylistically, I think they really fit in with my music.

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Sometimes knowing that someone else is standing with

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2: With SRN News, I'm Jason Walker. Three firefighters have been killed, two more injured, while battling fires on the Colorado-Utah border. Wildfire activity has intensified across the western U.S. because of hot, dry, and very windy weather. A heat wave will soon be blasting the eastern U.S.
3: The National Weather Service says temperatures rising ahead of the July 4th holiday will feel hotter because of the high humidity that's arriving with it. The Weather Service says several days of high temperatures will settle in across the lower Great Lakes, the Mid-Atlantic and the Mississippi, and Ohio River valleys. That's expected to last into next weekend across the Great Plains, Southeast, and Mid-Atlantic. Some cities could see their highest temperatures of the year so far as they host World Cup matches and celebrations for America's 250th anniversary. John Scott reporting.
2: It is an extremely rare and very unusual situation in Alaska.
4: To Dan Sullivan's one political fight and a judge weighing in. In Alaska, Republican Senator Dan Sullivan went to court to block a man with the same name and party affiliation. But a judge ruled he is eligible to challenge the sitting senator in the August primary. That ruling can be appealed to the state Supreme Court. Senator Sullivan argues the other Sullivan could confuse voters and accuses Democrats of engineering it to their advantage. The Alaska race is one of about half a dozen U.S. Senate races expected to be highly competitive in the fall, and the seat is one Democrats are trying to flip in their efforts to try to regain the majority.
2: A skydiving plane crashing in France, killing all 11 on board. Authorities say the plane suffered a malfunction and fell almost vertically after taking off. And in Saudi Arabia, a helicopter crash has killed all 14 people on board. This is SRN.
1: 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Here's a quick thought from the book, Steps to Christ. Quote, it was possible for Adam before the fall to form a righteous character by obedience to God's law, but he failed to do this. And because of his sin, our natures are fallen, and we cannot make ourselves righteous. 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As long as you do this, He will work in you to will and to do according to His good pleasure. End quote. 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Have a beautiful day.
2: Brand news. 4 years after the repeal of Roe, abortion is on the rise. Here's Michael Harrington.
5: And it's all because of the proliferation of abortion pills. President Biden's decision to make the drugs easily available through the mail is being blamed for an increase of about 100,000 abortions since the Supreme Court struck down Roe versus Wade. Pro-life activists say the pills are allowing Planned Parenthood and other abortion advocates to undermine pro-life laws in about half the states. Some of those states are now suing to keep the drugs out. Michael Harrington reporting.
2: An Egyptian court sentencing a Christian to 5 years hard labor for posting videos on YouTube that compare the beliefs of Christianity with those of Islam. The man was found guilty of, quote, contempt of religion and misuse of social media. Case illustrates the plight of a lot of Christians in Egypt. SRN News. Argentine fans, well, they're in Texas for the World Cup and engage in some pretty mighty heated debates with locals, but it has nothing to do with soccer.
6: It's not about who has the best team or players at the tournament. It's about who produces the best, most succulent steaks and how to prepare the meat. It was almost inevitable that there would be a beef about beef between two of the top cattle-raising areas in the world. Argentine beef is mostly grass-fed on open pastures. The result is leaner meat with intense earthly flavors. Predominantly grain-fed beef in Texas has more marbling and is known for a sweeter flavor. In both places, steak is deeply ingrained in diet and culture. Bob Agner reporting.
2: NASA racing to save the Swift telescope from falling back to Earth in a daring rescue mission. Salvage effort gets underway as soon as this week. The planned launch of what's being described as a robotic lifesaver. More details, SRN News.
7: Paul's charge to Timothy is a good word for life today. He said, "So I solemnly urge you before God and before Christ Jesus, who will someday judge the living and the dead when he appears to set up his kingdom. Preach the word of God. Be persistent, whether the time is favorable or not. Patiently correct, rebuke, and encourage your people with good teaching." At 2 Timothy 4, verses 1 and 2.
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9: Five oxen once kept a man from inheriting a fortune. I'll return in a moment with the amazing facts about the invitation of a lifetime.

Hello, this is Joe Cruz on the Amazing Facts broadcast, facts which affect you. You know, friends, most everybody likes to hear an interesting story. Well, here's a story told by the greatest storyteller that ever lived. It's found in the Bible in Luke 14:16-20. A certain man made a great supper and bade many, and sent his servant at supper time to say to them that were bidden, "Come, for all things are now ready." And they all, with one consent, began to make excuse. The first said unto him, "I have bought a piece of ground, and I must needs go and see it. I pray thee, have me excused." And another said, "I have bought 5 yoke of oxen, and I go to prove them. I pray thee, have me excused." And another said, "I have married a wife, and therefore I cannot come." Well, friends, that's the way it is every time we start an evangelistic series. Did you know that? I've seen it over and over at large meetings and crusades that we hold. The same people are present, or at least their lineal descendants in spirit and example. No sooner does anyone begin to preach the gospel than men and women begin to make excuses. It's an old story and a sad story. There's not an unsaved person anywhere in the world that doesn't have some excuse. You go and ask them one by one why they don't accept God's invitation to the gospel feast, which is ready now for everyone, and they'll have some excuse. They have it right on the tip of their tongue. Some of you listening now may be already repeating your excuses. If you don't have one ready, I'm sure Satan is there to help you make one up. Remember, the devil has had 6,000 years of experience helping people make excuses, and he's really good at it now. By the way, what is the real origin of excuses anyway? Who made the first one? Well, way back in the very beginning of the Bible, the very beginning of time as far as this earth is concerned, we read that God made everything good, in fact, very good. He put it under the control of our first parents. But it was not long before they sold out to the devil. They departed from their allegiance to God and accepted Satan's falsehoods. Then the penalty for disobedience began to come upon them. So the sentence of death was passed, and they were driven out of the beautiful Garden of Eden. Well, after Adam and Eve sinned, we're told that, quote, "they heard the voice of the Lord God walking in the garden in the cool of the day. And Adam and his wife hid themselves from the presence of the Lord God amongst the trees of the garden." Genesis 3, verse 8. You remember God called to Adam and said, "Where are you?" And there was a confrontation between God and these two beautiful people of his creation. And when the Lord asked the question of Adam, "Have you eaten of the tree of the knowledge of good and evil, which I..."

commanded you not to eat. The man said this, and notice his excuse. The woman whom thou gavest to be with me, she gave me of the tree, and I did eat. And the Lord God said unto the woman, What is this that thou hast done? And the woman said, The serpent beguiled me, and I did eat. Genesis 3:12-13. Now, friends, here is the origin of excuses. When Adam and Eve sinned, they tried to excuse themselves. The man blamed it on the woman, and he's still doing it, by the way. And the woman blamed it on the serpent, and she's still doing that, too. Each began to make excuses, and in doing so, they really blamed it on God. Lord, if you hadn't made this woman and brought her to me, I never would have done this. And the woman really blamed it on God also, because the serpent did it, one of God's creatures. You know, when D.L. Moody preached on this subject of excuses, he drew attention to the fact that these men spoken of in Luke were not invited to a funeral or even to hear a lecture. They were not asked to visit a hospital or a prison. They were to go to a feast. The Holy Gospel of Jesus Christ is represented as a feast, and it was to take place in the evening. The Bible speaks of the marriage supper of God's Son. Blessed are they which are called unto the marriage supper of the Lamb. Revelation 19:9. Oh, friends, we don't want to miss that feast, that appointment with God. And yet, according to the story Jesus told, that's what these people wanted to miss. They wanted to be excused from that. Now, for a moment, let's notice these three men who began to make excuses when the invitation came to them. It says they all, with one consent, began to make excuses. Luke 14:18. And what did the first one say? I've bought a piece of ground, and I must needs go and see it. Therefore, I cannot come. Now, think about that for just a minute, friends. Why didn't he look at that ground before he bought it? If he had been a good businessman, he would have looked at the property very carefully. How silly his excuse sounds. He's already bought the land. He can't change it by going and looking at it now. It's too late. The land won't run away. It's there. He's bought it. It's paid for. On the very face of it, this excuse was just a plain lie. He did not want to go to the feast, so he made up an excuse. Notice the Bible says they began to make excuses. If a man has an honest excuse, God accepts it. The story is told of a lawyer who was handling a case which had been put off from month to month, in fact, for several years. And every time the case was to come up, this lawyer always had some excuse and was able to keep putting it off. But finally, it could wait no longer. The judge demanded that the case be tried. The lawyer rose and said, Your Honor, I have five excuses why my client can't be here today. Well, the judge said, What are your excuses? Well, first, my client is dead. Secondly, and the judge stopped him. Don't give me any more. All I need is that excuse. That's a good excuse, and one good excuse is all we need. And so the case was closed. Now, friends, if you can give one good excuse why you should not be at the marriage supper of Christ when all the people of God meet together in that heavenly land, you'd better bring it up now. Let's hear it. No one has ever found an honest one yet. Now, here's the second man. What did he say? He said, I've bought five yoke of oxen, and I go to prove them. I pray thee, have me excused. Luke 14:19. Well, now listen, why hadn't he proved them before he bought them? It's no time to prove the oxen after they're already bought and the bargain is closed. Let them stand in the stall a few hours more. They have plenty to eat. Go, accept the invitation. Can't you see, friends, this was just another lie, another falsehood? And then here comes a third man. His excuse was most ridiculous of all. He said, I've married a wife, and therefore I cannot come. Verse 20. Well, why didn't he take his wife along with him? There are a great many banquets. It would be much better if there were more good wives with their husbands in attendance. Who likes to go to a feast or banquet more than a young bride with her new husband? At least he could ask her to go, and if she didn't wish to go, then he could go alone to such an important feast as this. The fact was, he did not want to go. He was making up an excuse. 1900 years have rolled away since Jesus told this story.

Some tell us that the world has grown wiser, though we don't often hear them say that it's grown better, in the last 50 years anyway. Wiser, they say. But tell me this, have men any better excuses today than they had in Christ's time? And then comes another excuse. I should like to come, but somehow or other I don't know that I feel like it just now. Feeling, feeling, feeling, feeling. I've heard that cry until I'm sick of it, friends, especially in evangelism. My friend, does God invite you? If he does, why don't you accept the invitation? If you want to come, just come along and don't be talking about feeling. Do you think Lazarus had any feeling when Christ called him out of the sepulcher? God is above feeling. Do you think you can control your feelings? I'm sure if I could control my feelings, I never would have any bad feelings. I'd always have good feelings. But bear in mind, Satan may change our feelings 50 times a day, but he cannot change the Word of God. And what we want is to build our hopes of heaven on the Word of God. When a poor sinner is coming up out of the pit and just ready to get his feet on the rock of ages, the devil sticks out a plank of feeling and says, "Get on that." And when he puts his feet on that, down he goes again. Take one of these texts. Verily I say unto you, he that heareth my word and believeth on him that sent me hath everlasting life, and shall not come into condemnation, but is passed from death unto life. Now, my friend, that's worth more than all the feelings that you can have in a whole lifetime. I would 1,000 times rather stand on that verse than on all the emotions and feelings I've ever had. It is a sure footing for eternity. It was true 1900 years ago, and it is just as true today. That rock is higher than my feeling, and what we need is to get our feet on the rock, and the Lord will put a new song in our mouths. Now, when I hear somebody say, "He's not touched my case at all. None of these things ever trouble me. But the fact is, I'd like to come, but I can't believe." Now, if you tell me you can't believe God, then I'd like to ask you why. If a man says to me, "I have a great respect for you, I have a great admiration for you, but I don't believe a word you say," I say to myself, "I certainly don't think much of your admiration." But that's the way a good many people talk about God. They say, "I have a profound reverence for God. The very name of God strikes awe to my heart, but I don't believe him." Now listen, why don't you be honest and say at once, you won't believe. There's no real reason why men cannot believe God. I challenge any infidel on the face of the earth to put his finger on one promise God ever made that he's not kept. The idea of a man standing up in the evening of the 20th century and saying he can't believe God. Friends, listen, you have no reason for not believing him. If you say you can't believe man, there'd be some reason for that, because men very often say what is not true. But God never makes any mistakes. Has he said it, and shall he not make it good? Believe in God, and say as Job says, "Though he slay me, yet will I trust in him." Some men talk as if it were a great misfortune that they don't believe. They seem to look up on it as a kind of infirmity and think they ought to be sympathized with and pitied. Now bear in mind that it's the most deadly sin in all the world. Because the Bible says, when he, the Holy Spirit, is come, he will reprove the world of sin and of righteousness and judgment. Of sin, because they believe not on me. Now, friends, notice that's a sin of the world. They believe not on me. That is the very root of sin. And the fruit is bad, for the tree's bad. Oh, I just pray that somehow God will open our eyes to see that he is true and that we have every reason in the world for believing in him. And if we don't believe in him, my friends, it means that we have not chosen to accept what he said is true. We can actually accept anything we want to is true and believe anything we choose to believe or disbelieve. And so I say that the fact comes down to the point of whether we want to believe God or whether we want to disbelieve him. Now, this message today, friends, is very, very important, this business of making excuses.
And I'd like to send you the material that I've shared with you on the broadcast today. If you would like to get this message in printed form without any cost, just write for broadcast number 502. By the way, be sure to give the call letters of this station also when you write for your material. And now, this is Joe Cruz saying goodbye for today.

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4: 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I will ask the Father, and he will give you another counselor to be with you forever, the Spirit of Truth. The world cannot accept him because it neither sees him nor knows him, but you know him, for he lives with you and will be in you. Before long, the world will not see me anymore, but you will see me. Because I live, you also will live. On that day, you will realize that I am in my Father, and you are in me, and I am in you. He who loves me will be loved by my Father, and I too will love him and show myself to him. 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

A word was secretly brought to me. My ears caught a whisper of it. Amid disquieting dreams in the night, when deep sleep falls on men, fear and trembling seized me and made all my bones shake. A spirit glided past my face, and the hair on my body stood on end. It stopped. But I could not tell what it was. A form stood before my eyes, and I heard a hushed voice. Can a mortal be more righteous than God? Can a man be more pure than his maker? If God places no trust in his servants, if he charges his angels with error, how much more those who live in houses of clay, whose foundations are in the dust, who are crushed more readily than a moth? Between dawn and dusk, they are broken to pieces. Unnoticed, they perish forever. Call, if you will, but who will answer you? I sought the Lord, and he answered me. He delivered me from all my fears. I lie down and sleep. I wake again because the Lord sustains me. I will not fear. There is no fear in love. When I am afraid, I will trust in you. In God I trust. I will not be afraid. What can mortal man do to me? All day long they twist my words. They conspire, they lurk, they watch my steps, eager to take my life. In God I trust, I will not be afraid. What can man do to me? Before me was a man dressed in linen, a belt of finest gold around his waist. His body was like chrysolite, his face like lightning, his eyes like flaming torches, like blazing fire. His arms and legs like the gleam of burnished bronze, and his voice like the sound of a multitude. His face was like the sun, shining in all its brilliance. The men with me did not see, but such terror overwhelmed them that they fled and hid themselves.

So I was left alone, gazing at this great vision. I fell at his feet as though dead. I had no strength left. My face turned deathly pale, and I was helpless. Then he placed his right hand on me and said, "Do not be afraid. I am the first and the last. I am the living one. I was dead, and behold, I am alive forever and ever. I hold the keys of death and hell." While he was saying this to me, I bowed with my face toward the ground and was speechless. I said to the one standing before me, "I am overcome with anguish. How can I talk with you, my Lord? My strength is gone and I can hardly breathe." Again, the one who looked like a man touched me and gave me strength. "Do not be afraid," he said. "Peace. Be strong now. Be strong." When he spoke to me, I was strengthened. This is what the Lord says. "Cursed is the one who trusts in man, who depends on flesh for his strength, and whose heart turns away from the Lord. He will be like a bush in the wastelands. He will not see prosperity when it comes. He will dwell in the parched places of the desert, in a salt land where no one lives. But blessed is the man who trusts in the Lord, whose confidence is in him. He will be like a tree planted by the water, that sends out its roots by the stream. It does not fear when heat comes. Its leaves are always green. It has no worries in a year of drought, and never fails to bear fruit. Prepare to meet your God, he who forms the mountains, creates the winds, reveals his thoughts to man. God is with you. He is mighty to save. He will quiet you with his love.

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2: 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Here, Dad, let me get that.
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3: 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Paul's charge to Timothy is a good word for life today. He said, "So I solemnly urge you before God and before Christ Jesus, who will someday judge the living and the dead when he appears to set up his kingdom. 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At 2 Timothy 4, verses 1 and 2.
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5: We've been asking questions, and God in His Word has been providing really persuasive and beautiful and compelling answers. Amen? This is a quotation that we've already looked at, but I want to remind you of it. We're going to circle back to it actually a couple times in this presentation. This is from Dr. Davidson's marvelous book, which you should have in your library. Number one is a resource, and number two, as I mentioned, as a weapon. It's a large, wonderful book, especially the hardcover. It's a great weapon. So here it is. In the inspired directions for the construction of the Mosaic tent, sanctuary, and later the Solomonic temple, the externals of worship are described as, say these two words with me, breathtakingly beautiful. And one of the things that I did in preparation for this whole weekend, and I was actually planning on doing it tonight, reading a fairly lengthy section from the book Patriarchs and Prophets. And there's a great chapter in there called The Tabernacle and Its Services. And the author Ellen White does a marvelous job over about five paragraphs of describing the beautiful, immersive experience that was the sanctuary. Right? It was fantastic. She uses words like exquisite and beautiful and precious. And that's exactly what Davidson is here describing, that it was a breathtakingly beautiful experience. He says in the sanctuary, almost every kind of visual art known to man at the time was employed in Moses' sanctuary and in Solomon's temple. Right, we mentioned that Bezalel, who was the primary craftsman there in the temple, is the first person that the Bible says was filled with the Spirit of Yahweh. And he was an artist. He was a craftsman. And then what Davidson does is he outlines many of the different kinds of art that were featured both in the tabernacle and also in Solomon's temple later. Representational art, pomegranates and flowers and angels and all kinds of things. Metal-based art, tapestry and embroidery, bas-relief carving, engraving, also carving, cutting and setting of jewels, all kinds of music. I mean, the choir was 288 members. The Sons of Korah was an enormous, almost 300 members in the choir. They had 120 121 or 122 trumpeters alone. The olfactory senses, which the beautiful incense, it was an immersive and beautiful experience. And so we might say that this way. The sanctuary was beautiful, magnificent, colorful, fragrant, and an immersive experience. Can you say amen? Amen. So we can try, insofar as it's possible, to enter into some of that beauty. And somewhere in this room here, I don't know where he's sitting, is a man that I had the privilege of meeting this morning. His name is Jesse. And Jesse, where are you at? Just raise your hand. I'm looking for you here. There he is, right over here. Jesse, right over here. Jesse has actually, I didn't tell you I was going to do this, Jesse. Jesse actually spent 3 years. How many hours was it, Jesse? About 1,500 hours making a life-size model of the sanctuary. It's the artisanship is incredible. The craftsmanship is beautiful, and he did it himself. He showed it to me today. He showed it to Ty last night, and we're talking about how we might get access to that sanctuary. It is incredible, right? Absolutely amazing. And as Jesse was showing me, you know, his interpretation of the ark and his interpretation

interpretation of the Altar of Incense. He's a marvelous artist. I was just overwhelmed with how beautiful it was, and how much more beautiful must have the Temple of Solomon have been with all of these craftsmen and all of these artisans. So this then raises the question, why all the beauty? And there's actually a paradox, and some of you clever thinkers might already be, you might have already arrived at the paradox. We'll get to that in a little bit, but you might already be asking the question that we're going to get to. But let's just start by sort of addressing ourselves to these kind of four areas of the answer to this question. Why all of this immersive, exquisite beauty? Well, the first one is that God himself loves and creates beauty. Can you say amen? This takes us back to the Garden of Eden, Genesis chapter 1, verse 31. God saw everything that he had made, and indeed it was very good. So the evening and the morning were the sixth day. God, as a beautiful God himself, which we'll talk about in a moment, makes things that are aesthetically pleasing. He makes things that are beautiful. And I want to tell two quick stories. Unsurprisingly, they're stories about birds and bird watching. So my wife and I, we love birding, as you might know. And we just recently, probably a month ago, in the kind of spring migration was well underway. And we decided to get up early one morning, and we went to our little local state park. And it's called Castlewood Canyon. It's a beautiful state park. I spent a lot of time, there's good rock climbing there as well. And it's a bit of a, what we call a migrant trap. So when birds are coming through from the south, what we call neotropical migrants, they're migrating to the north, and they'll often stop here. There's a beautiful little river creek that flows through. There's lots of tall trees, poplars, cottonwoods, and others. And so lots of these neotropical migrants end up there. And some of them stay. And one of my favorite birds that stays in and around the American West is this bird. Raise your hand if you know what this bird is. What is this bird? It's a lazuli bunting. Very good. So this bird is called a lazuli bunting. It lives mainly in the American West, though there are a few that stray to the East every year. And I have seen and heard lazuli buntings many dozens, maybe hundreds of times. I mean, they're just beautiful birds. Every spring when they come back, it's just absolutely marvelous. And we went out this particular morning, and we were walking along the stream, and Violetta said, oh, there's a lazuli bunting. We heard it, and then we saw it. And it was kind of early in the morning, probably 7:30 or something. There was just a few people in the park that morning. And I have seen this bird many, many times, but something happened that morning that I'd never seen before. The lazuli bunting was in this beautiful early morning light, and it just turned in just the right way. We were looking through our binoculars. It was reasonably close, maybe 30 or 40 feet, which is very close with binoculars. And the way that the bunting turned and the way that the early morning light caught the bunting, it looked as though, and I actually put an Instagram story up about this, it looked as though a light, like an electric neon light, was inside because of the incandescence of the feathers. And Violetta and I both had, we had the exact same angle on the bird, and we both instantly gasped. It was just that beautiful. We said, did you see that? It was incredible. It was just one of those moments where we were transported to this world of beauty and glory that God created, and it was a reminder of just how much beauty there is in the world. It's one of the reasons that I love birding and that I'm a bird watcher, because you just get exposed to all kinds of beautiful things. This is a selfie that we just took a few weeks ago. This is my dear friend Gerard, and this is Marigold Ardron. This is our good friend Andrew Theos, and we went to New Mexico because there was a few birds in spring migration that we were hoping to get. And fortunately, we got all of the birds that we were hoping to get, some lifers. But there was one bird in particular that we were really, really wanting to see. It's a bird that we've tried to see numerous times over the last 26 years of birding. But if you know anything about birds, there are birds that you find, and then there are birds that find you. And this particular bird is a bird called a Montezuma quail. And a Montezuma quail is not a bird you find. It's a bird that finds you. And you just have to put yourself in the right habitat, in the right situation, and then you hope. And we have put ourselves in the right situation, in the right habitat many, many times. And this bird is found just in a small area of New Mexico, southern Arizona, and a little bit in Texas. And Andrew, who's an excellent birder and a bird guide, he said, I think I can get us on to the Montezuma quail. And for me and Violetta and Gerard and Marigold, for all of us, this would have been what's called a life bird. The first time we've ever seen this particular species. And to be honest, our expectations were low. We did not think that we would actually see this bird because we've tried so many times. And they're difficult birds to locate and obviously very difficult to see. They kind of look like a painted football.
I mean, they're just the most incredible things. And we positioned ourselves in a spot where we thought,

one might be likely to come. The early part of the morning had already passed. It was getting a little bit later. The heat was coming up, and you really want to try to see them very early in the morning because they tend in the early morning to come out into more open spaces. In the heat of the day, they go into dense trees and thick brush, and they're much more harder to locate. So we placed ourselves in a spot that we thought they might be likely to come. And we just listened quietly, and we heard a call in the distance. We were familiar with the call. We heard it in the distance. And we waited and waited and waited. And I'm happy to report God was very good to me, because normally it's Violetta that spots the birds. I said, I've got it. And just in the distance, coming up over a hill, we could all just see this single male. This is the male. This single male Montezuma quail just making its way ever so slowly to us. We were hidden kind of in the shadow of a tree, and we just stayed very quiet. And our binoculars were trained on it. We watched this bird for the better part of 15 minutes as it got closer and closer and closer. And when it was done, this is us. We were just like, we saw the Montezuma quail! We saw the Montezuma quail! It was another example of just how awesome it is to have exposure to beauty as God designed it and intended it. And I thought this would be a great opportunity to talk about some other birds. Since we're here and you have nothing else to do, I thought I'd show you a picture of what's called a plate-billed mountain toucan. Don't you want to see this bird? Well, how about the white-browed tit warbler? Would you like to see that? Look at that bird. That's one of my all-time birds that I want to see. It's a very difficult bird to see. It's located in Central Asia. How about the fiery-throated hummingbird? Who'd like to see the fiery-throated hummingbird? Or the satyr tragopan, right? Located in India and the Himalayas and Bhutan and other places. This is called the Gouldian finch, one of the most beautiful finches in all the world. Violetta and I have actually seen this bird. Only about 25% of the Gouldian finch population has a red face. And we were very lucky to see the one with the red face. Others have. How about the resplendent quetzal? Regarded as by many as the most beautiful bird in all of the world. We had the privilege of seeing a pair of resplendent quetzals several years ago in Costa Rica. And how about this one? A blood pheasant? Look at this thing. I mean, it's like God just painted it with stroke after stroke after stroke. And here's a few. We're not done yet. Lilac-breasted roller. Look at this bird. They're called rollers because they go way high in the sky, and then in their mating ritual, they just tumble in the sky. They tumble down. It's how they impress the females. And they fly up, and then they just roll cascading down hundreds of feet through the sky. It's absolutely beautiful. How about this thing? Buff-breasted paradise kingfisher. Haven't seen it yet. Not happy about it. Okay? This beautiful little bird is called a Java-banded pitta, and this is a blue-banded pitta. Pittas are beautiful, colorful birds that live very often in dense rainforest settings, very dark settings usually, and so it's unusual to have these, not unusual, but it's wonderful to have these bright, shining, amazing birds in these very dark environments. This is called a splendid fairy wren. This thing is just like that lazuli bunting that I was describing. It's like it's got a light bulb turned on inside of it, and just one more for good measure. This is what's called a spangled cotinga. I could go on and on. A spangled cotinga. I mean, so God is beautiful himself. He is a maker of beautiful things. And we all understand intuitively that birds are beautiful. The world is beautiful. Music is beautiful. Children are beautiful. How are about these children singing here today? I mean, if that doesn't melt your heart, your wood is wet. Something is wrong with you. So we were made for beauty. We were made as beautiful, and we were made by a beautiful God. So Davidson continues. He says, in recent decades, numerous biblical scholars have pointed out various hints throughout Scripture supporting the conclusion that the pre-fall Garden of Eden, that's Genesis 1 and 2. In Genesis 1 and 2, he says, many scholars they're comparing the sanctuary and they're looking at the Garden of Eden. Sanctuary, Garden of Eden, sanctuary, Garden of Eden. And he's saying many scholars have come to the conclusion that the pre-fall Garden of Eden is to be identified as the original sanctuary or temple on earth. So there was a tabernacle, and that's why so much of the imagery, these beautiful, this representational art in the sanctuary has all of these echoes and these suggestions of creation itself. And I left here the footnote because I wanted to show you something. I was like, there's two kinds of readers, people that read the footnotes and people that don't. And I'm a footnote reader. So I was like, I wonder what he meant. And look at this. This is what the footnote was. Just a few scholars. And this is what he says. I'll just read the top here. You can't probably read it, but it says, the host of Bible scholars who have come to this conclusion that there's a connection between the Garden of Eden as the early pre-fall temple, the host of Bible scholars who have come to this conclusion runs the entire gamut of conservative to liberal, Protestant to Catholic to Orthodox, Adventist, and those outside of the Adventist faith. In other words, this

is what Scripture is teaching. Next slide. I hope I don't have to do this the whole time because my clicker no longer works. So somebody please fix that for me. Next slide. Okay, so the first answer to the question, why all the beauty? Because God himself loves and creates beauty. Can you say amen? Okay, number two, though, is that God's truth, the gospel itself, possesses not just an aesthetic beauty, but possesses a moral beauty. What did I say, everyone? A moral beauty. So we've talked about the ark. When I go like that, if you're back there paying attention, just do the slide. Because this isn't working. Oh, maybe it is working. I don't know. We'll find out. So we've talked about the ark. We've talked about the craftsmanship of the ark. And one of the things that we have mentioned, but maybe not dwelt on, is that the angels that were there, the cherubim that were there, were a symbol, a representation of the angelic host, the onlooking universe, the unfallen worlds. And remember this text here. It looks like it might actually be working. Remember this text here when God was describing to Moses how the ark was to be made and the specifics of the design. He said he made the cherub at one end and the second cherub on the other, and the two ends he made of one piece with the cover. The cherubim had their wings spread upward, overshadowing the cover with them. The cherubim faced each other, and then read this with me, looking toward the cover. Now, this is a point that we've made before, and we've already talked about the cover, the atonement cover, sometimes called the mercy seat, is Christ. It's the place where the plan of salvation is taking place. We've already talked about this, where the Shekinah glory above and the law beneath, that Christ is the thing between the two. And the angels are looking down, and the symbolism here, the beautiful symbolism, is they are observing the moral beauty of Yahweh in the plan of salvation. That God is both just and the justifier of those that put their faith in Jesus. Well, this echoes, and it's very, I think, good reason to believe that this is what Peter had in mind in 1 Peter 1:12. He said, the things which now have been reported to you through those who have preached the what? The gospel, which is the good news of the moral beauty of God. I am not ashamed of the gospel, Paul said, for in it, in the gospel, the righteousness of God is revealed. The moral beauty of God is seen, who he is, not just aesthetically. We really have no idea about God's aesthetics, but his moral beauty is incredible. In terms of his nature, we don't know God in his essential nature, but in his character, it is clearly beautiful. And notice this, preach the gospel to you by the Holy Spirit sent from heaven, things which angels desire to look into, like those two cherubim. The two cherubim that are staring down at the mercy seat, looking at the kissing of mercy and truth, staring into the beautiful magnificence that is the moral beauty of God. So why all of the beauty? Well, because God himself is a lover of beauty and a creator of beauty. God's truth, the gospel, is beautiful, and God himself is beautiful. Again, in terms of his essential nature, no creature has ever perceived God in the fullness of his essential nature. But insofar as we get images of God in Scripture, and of course these are images that are clearly God condescending to communicate to us in ways that are accessible to us, he is beautiful. God himself is beautiful, and thus he makes beautiful things. We've already quoted Psalm 27:4, to behold the beauty of the Lord. Of here operating as the possessive or the genitive. The beauty belonging to Yahweh. Not just a maker of beautiful things, but himself beautiful. And one of the great things about the sanctuary and its beauty is that if you've ever been to a home, and perhaps your home is this way, Violetta and I try to keep a beautiful home. I should say Violetta tries to keep a beautiful home. But you sometimes will go to certain people's homes, and there's a knack for decoration. We have a dear friend, Linda Briniger, one of the people that got us into birdwatching years ago. She is a master interior decorator. Every room, and probably some of you are this same way, every room feels basically perfect. The colors are perfect. The ambience is perfect. The decor is perfect. It's all amazing. And when you go into a home like that, it tells you something about the person that lives there. They are a lover of beauty, an appreciator of beauty, a creator of beauty, and the temple and the tabernacle tell us something about the God that dwells there. Can you say amen? That he is beautiful. Psalm 96, verse 6, honor and majesty are before him. Strength and beauty are in his sanctuary. And then fourthly and finally, God's people are beautiful. So have a look around. Have a look around. Beautiful. Florence, you're beautiful. I've always thought you were beautiful. Glenn, you're a very lucky man. She's beautiful. She's beautiful.
Right? I mean, God's people are beautiful. Every person uniquely wonderful and beautiful. Every person like a snowflake, bringing something to the kingdom and something to the created world of God that nobody else can bring. There's nobody like you.

You're one of one. You are a living, breathing miracle. The chances of you being here are vanishingly unlikely, right? Your mother had to meet your father, and that one sperm had to meet that one egg, and you had to be raised in that one environment, whatever that environment was, and yet here you are. You are irreplaceable. The fundamental formula of economics is that value is tied to how many of a thing are available. And the more scarce or the more rare that a thing is, the more valuable that it is. It's classic supply and demand economics. You are one of one. There is only one of you, and you are uniquely wonderful and beautiful. You can reflect the image of God, the glory of God, and the beauty of God in a way that nobody else can. There's a little facet, there's a little glimmer, there's a little something that you possess that nobody else does. God sees that. Years ago, I read this wonderful statement from the pen of Ellen White, and she was saying, this is a direct quote, actually. She said, God desires individual praise. And I read that and I thought to myself, what an amazing idea, because when Randy and his team come up here and sing, or when Marcus leads us out in singing, and when we hear, it sounds like lots of people are singing, because to our ears, we're taking in hundreds of people singing, singing with energy, singing with enthusiasm, singing with happiness. But God can hear when Glenn sings. God can hear when Matt sings. God hears, he hears as you sing. And he desires you to sing. He desires you to live for his glory. He desires for you to be a beautiful person reflecting the goodness of God to the wider world, both the created world here on earth and the angelic world. God's people are also beautiful. Can you say amen? So all of this coalesces together into kind of giving us this picture, as Davidson says, that the sanctuary was designedly, breathtakingly beautiful. God is a lover of beautiful things, a creator of beautiful things, not just aesthetically, but morally. And God's people are beautiful. Can you say amen? Amen. It's like one of my great favorite preachers, C.D. Brooks, used to say, I never met an ugly person. It's your attitude that makes you ugly. That's my C.D. Brooks impersonation. But right here, we get to the point, this point of paradox. And maybe some of you have already... Maybe some of you have already kind of got onto this. You say, wait a minute. Okay, so the sanctuary was beautiful and it was amazing. It was awesome. It was an immersive olfactory experience. But nobody really got to see it. Right? Here's the paradox. The sanctuary was, yes, beautiful, but most of the people never saw it. Most of the people knew, they heard reports of the beauty, and they might have seen the tabernacle in its construction, but they, as it was being constructed, but they never saw it all assembled. Only the priests saw the beauty, and only the high priest went into the most holy place to see the most beautiful place. And so we have this paradox of beauty and access. There can be no question that the Bible lays out a compelling case, as we have seen, that the sanctuary has all of these tones and these echoes and these overtones of creational beauty and of God's not only aesthetic sense, but of his moral sense. But it was largely inaccessible to 99%+ of the Israelites. And this is a paradox. And that's what I want to talk about now. Beauty and access. The people, the Israelites, knew that the place was beautiful. They had been told that it was beautiful. They had to trust that the inner sanctum of the sanctuary was as beautiful and wonderful as had been reported. In his new book, The Open Sanctuary, Nicholas Moore, a scholar, fascinating scholar, he says, the city's 12 foundations, and this got me sitting. When I read this book, it's really quite a fascinating book, a little scholarly, but quite fascinating. And he has a section on the book of Revelation, and he's going through, you know, other temple sources, and he looks at Hebrews, and he looks at a second temple Judaism, and he's sort of just talking about how did people understand the heavenly temple, right? Access to God and the heavenly temple in the New Testament. And I love, love, love, love the chapter in Revelation. I probably read it about 3 weeks ago, and as I was reading it, I immediately knew that's what I'm going to talk about in the final presentation. I just found myself shouting for joy at the things I was reading, and I'm going to read quite a little bit from this marvelous chapter of this book. And this was actually the section that got me thinking about it. And we're going to come back to this. Well, let's just quickly read it. He's describing Revelation chapter 21 and 22, the new Jerusalem coming down from God, out of heaven, prepared as a bride adorned for her husband. The city's 12 foundation stones set against gold echo, oh, I like that, suggest, intimate, echo the 12 precious stones on what?

0: the high priest's breastplate also set in gold. Well, this set my mind thinking. Wait a minute. So Jeffrey's already walked us through the importance of the tribes and how they the high priest represented Israel, and he took by representation Israel into the... But they were there by representation. They didn't see it. They didn't experience. They didn't smell it. They were not immersed in that beauty, but they were there by representation. And I thought, wait a minute. There's something going on here. I need to look into this. And it got my mind thinking about how I might better, more accurately read Revelation chapter 21 and 22 in the light of the sanctuary and in the light of the beauty of the sanctuary and in particular.
1: 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All right, thank you so much, and let's get back to the program.
0: And it got my mind thinking about how I might better, more accurately read Revelation chapter 21 and 22 in the light of the sanctuary and in the light of the beauty of the sanctuary and in particular. And so the high priest with his beautiful garb, remember the Bible says, make his clothes for glory and for beauty. For glory and for beauty. Now, in Revelation chapter 1, right at the beginning of the book of Revelation, we get this line here. He is the first to rise from the dead, speaking of Jesus, and the ruler of the kings of the world. All glory to him who loves us and who has freed us from our sins by shedding his blood for us. He has made us, say this with me if you would, a kingdom of priests. He has made us a kingdom of priests for God his Father. All glory and power to him forever and ever. Amen. This is actually a theme in Revelation. We're going to talk about this, how it is picking up a larger theme that goes all the way back to Exodus. Revelation chapter 5 verse 10. And you have caused them to become, say it with me again, a kingdom of priests for our God, and they will reign on the earth. Well, all of this goes back to God's covenant, God's invitation to Israel at Sinai's, in the wilderness of Sinai. There on the Sinai desert floor in Exodus 19, and Moses went up to God, and the Lord called to him from the mountain, saying, thus you shall say to the house of Jacob, and tell the children of Israel, you have seen what I did to the Egyptians, and how I bore you on eagle's wings, and brought you to... Now that's crucial. He didn't just bring them to a place, to a location, to some geographical setting. God's intent was to bring them not just physically, geographically, to a space. He was bringing them to himself, to his heart. That's why we've called this series Dwell, the Sanctuary, and the Heart of God. They were going to learn about God's goodness, God's beauty, and of course, God's sanctuary. Verse 5, now therefore, if you indeed will keep my... obey my voice and keep my covenant, then you will be to me a special treasure to me above all the people, for all the earth is mine. And you shall be a kingdom of priests and a holy nation. These are the words which you shall speak to the children of Israel. So God's invitation here is to be not a kingdom with priests, but a kingdom of priests. All of the nations, all of the ancients of the nations of what's called the A&E, the ancient Near East, they all had priests or priestesses. God's invitation here is not, like the other nations, to be, and this was his initial hope and desire, to be a kingdom with priests, but to be a kingdom of priests. There is a world of difference between a kingdom with priests, which was every other kingdom in the ancient Near East. Every other nation, every other religion, every other culture had priests and priestesses, those that interceded between the divine, between the deity and the ordinary people. But God's invitation was different. You'll be a special treasure. You'll be unique. You will be a kingdom, what? Of priests. A kingdom of priests. Now, we've already looked at this. And I want you to start to feel the paradox here. Yes, the sanctuary was beautiful. Yes, it was an immersive experience. But really only for one person. Only one person got to experience the fullness of the grandeur that was on offer. And surely we can see here that this is not ideal. How can this possibly be ideal? How can it be God's highest will that this beautiful place be seen and experienced by only one person on one day? Look at this. The Day of Atonement, Yom Kippur, was the holiest day of the year in which the holiest person, singular, in all of Israel, the high priest, went into the holiest place on earth, the most

sanctity from the courtyard into the holy place and finally into the most holy place. Not only gradations of sanctity, but gradations of excess. One man on one day in one place to do one work. And all of this is as our representative. And yet God knew that this was provisional. It was temporary. It was not his highest ideal. God's original plan and vision for Israel was to be a kingdom of priests, but they largely fell short of God's ideal. And we ended up with a temporary circumstance in which one person would go in as the representative. And this is what got me thinking. This passage again. The city's 12, wait a minute. Okay, you're telling me the New Jerusalem, the city's 12 foundation stones set against gold, have some echo, some resonance, some intimation of the very stones that the high priest wore on his breastplate that were also set in gold. And I want to show you something. We're going to go through every single verse of Revelation 21. And I just did this exercise very recently, and I realized that virtually every single verse is about access. Almost every single verse is saying access, access, access, access in different ways and wonderful ways, and we're going to go through the whole thing. Let's start with verse 1. Now I saw a new heaven and a new earth, for the first heaven and the first earth were passed away, and also there was no more sea. No more sea, of course, was very important to John because the sea, being in the Aegean Sea, a penal colony separated from all those that he loved and all the things that were familiar to him, for him the sea was a point of a lack of access, a point of separation. And so he says, in the new heaven and the new earth, there will be no points of separation and segregation. There will be no more sea. Verse 2. Then I, John, saw the holy city, New Jerusalem, coming down out of heaven from God, prepared as a bride adorned for her husband. Now, I don't want to be indelicate here, but my experience with weddings, not only my own, but many weddings that I officiate in and participate in, my son was just married in this very barn about a year and a half ago. And in general, this is a bit of a generalization, but I think it's largely true. Women care more about the particular details of the wedding day. Is this fair? I'm not saying it's in every case, but women want this color and the bride wants this and the bride gets what the bride wants, right? And if you were to ask the man, what do you think about the color scheme? What do you think about this? He wants one thing. He wants her. And what he wants is access to her. And without being indelicate, it's like I say sometimes to my wife, she'll say, what do you think of this dress? Do you like this dress on me? I say, it looks great on you, babe. And it'll look even better on the bedroom floor. Amen. Am I wrong, man? And so while it is true that the husband, I was just at a wedding two weekends ago. My nephew just got married. Yes, the wedding is beautiful and the bride is beautiful and the dress is amazing. But for the man, he's been waiting for months or perhaps years. And this is the day of access. Are we good? Amen. All right. So access, verse 3. And I heard a loud voice from heaven saying, behold, the tabernacle of God is with men, and he will dwell with them, and they will be his people. God himself will be with them and be their God. We're just three verses in, and it's unmistakable. The point here is with. I mean, this has all of the echoes, of course, of Exodus chapter 25, verse 8. Let them make me a sanctuary that I may dwell among them. And John here is falling over himself to make the point about access. He's saying with, dwell. How about verse 4? We're going to go through the whole chapter. God will wipe away every tear from their eyes. There shall be no more death, nor sorrow, nor crying. There shall be no more pain, for the former things have passed away. The great separator, the great thing that prevents us from having all the access that we would want and all the experiences that we would desire is death. Just on this camp, and I apologize, I didn't ask permission, but just on this camp, I was talking to a gentleman right here. You know who you are. Right here in this very spot. And we were just chatting about life, and he lives in Idaho, and just chatting. And then just as a part of the conversation, he's my age. We found that we were born in the same year. We came to Christ in the same year. Both born in 1972. Both came to Christ in 1996. And we're just having this moment here. And then just plainly he says, Sandy, I'm getting choked up even saying it. Sandy, my wife of 23 years, died in March. Death is the enemy. It's the separator. It's the thing that prevents us from having access to the people we want, the experiences.

that we want. I recently lost a dear friend, somebody that I went to high school with, that I was involved in ministry with for many years. And he passed away at the age of 52. He passed away at my age. And his daughter just found out, who I've known since she was a tiny little girl, just found out that she's having a baby. Well, he's not here to experience that. It's gone. Death took that. Every person in this room has been touched by death. Death is the enemy. It's one of my favorite things about the Christian faith, is that we are told that death is not some portal into a better world. Death is not reincarnation. Death is not just a natural part of existence. We are told the truth about death. Death is the enemy, and it will be destroyed. And that's what John says here. There will be no more death. No more excess will be taken away by death. Verse 5, then he who sat on the throne said, behold, I make all things new. And he said to me, write, for these words are true and faithful. The old world and the old order have passed away. The us and them world that has existed since the fall is gone now. All things are made new. We have unlimited access to the world as God intended it. Verse 6, and he said to me, it is done. I am Alpha and Omega, the beginning and the end. I will give of the fountain of the water of life freely to him who thirsts. I mean, this is clearly speaking of access. You have access to the fountain. And of course, in this world, they didn't have sinks that you could go into and just turn on your sink. We've come to take running water, even running hot water, is just absolutely for granted. We are perturbed when the hot water heater goes out. We have to take a cold shower. But in the ancient world, access, reliable access to water, was life itself. And so when the Bible says here, you will have access, free access to the fountain of life, the fountain of the water of life, this is, you will have access. Access, access, access. Verse 7, he who overcomes shall inherit all things, and I will be his God, and he shall be my son. This reminds me, when I read this, I was going over it again and again in my mind. I was thinking, how does this demonstrate access? And it reminded me of Luke chapter 15, the parable of the prodigal son. Where the young boy has come back and everybody's celebrating and the older brother is outside. And when the father goes out and says, what are you upset about? Shouldn't you be rejoicing? This is great good news. That which was lost is found and your brother has come home. And he says, oh, Dad, this isn't good news at all. This isn't good news. He said, he left and he spoiled your goods. And I've been here this whole time. And you have not given me and my friends so much as a goat that we might make merry. And you can just feel, you can read between the lines in Jesus' marvelous parable in Luke 15. The father, with incredulity and astonishment, says to the son something like this. What? All that I have is yours. That's what's on offer here. You will inherit all things. No limitations. There are things that you would love to do, but you cannot because you are limited. You are limited by time. You're limited by health. You're limited by perhaps financial resources. There will be no limitations in the hereafter. All access, all things will be yours. Verse 8, but the cowardly and the unbelieving, the abominable, the murderers, the sexually immoral, sorcerers, idolaters, and all liars will have their part in the lake which burns with fire and brimstone, which is the second death. No access. That's what's going on there. There is no access. This amazing access is available. Extraordinary access. And yet right here in the middle of Revelation 21, we're told that the only people that will not have access is those that have chosen incorrigibly, persistently, rebelliously to say, no, I don't want access. I don't want the beauty. I don't want the glory. I don't want the goodness. I don't want the gospel. Verse 9, getting back to the access. Then one of the seven angels who had seven bowls filled with seven last plagues came to me and talked with me and said, come in. Come in, you have access, and I will show you the bride, the Lamb's wife. This access is so great that he took him up onto a great and high mountain and showed me the great city, the holy Jerusalem, descending out of heaven from God. Having the glory of God, her light was like a most precious stone, like a jasper, clear as crystal, transparent. The Bible makes this point about transparency several times in Revelation 21. Well, transparency is about access, seeing things. There's no walls that you can't penetrate. There's no place you can't go. Access. This is not one high priest on one day going in on your behalf. We have all access. Verse 12. And he had a great high wall with 12 gates. And then as soon as John sees in Revelation 21, as soon as John sees the gates, he becomes fixated, almost obsessed with the gates. Over and over again, the gates, the gates, the gates, the gates, the gates, the gates. Why? Because in the ancient world, a city would have typically an ancient city, because you were trying to protect your city and the citizens therein.
You would typically have a single large gate and perhaps a secondary gate, and some cities had as many as three or four. But the idea was you did not want to have too much access because you were trying to protect the people that dwelt in the city. And when John sees the city, he can scarcely believe it. There are 12 gates on the city. The only reason you would put 12 gates on a city is not to try to get people out, keep people out, but to try to get them in. The whole point is about access, and John obsesses, he fixates on the gates. But he couldn't believe it. The wall had 12 gates and 12 angels at the gates. This has echoes of the Garden of Eden when after the fall, the cherubim were set there to keep them out of Eden. But now it's as though they are there to welcome as a concierge in to the new heaven and the new earth, into the Jerusalem itself. The names written on them, which are the names of the 12 tribes of the children of Israel, 3 gates on the east, 3 gates on the north, 3 gates on the south, 3 gates on the west. The message here is unambiguous. Access. In the sanctuary that was made by Moses and then later the Solomonic Temple, there was a single point of access. But the New Jerusalem will have, how do you want to come? You want to go in from the east? You want to come in from the west? You want to come in from the north? You want to come in from the south? Which gate would you like to go into today? Access, access, access. Revelation 21 verse 14. Now the wall of the city had 12 foundations, and on them were the names of the 12 apostles of the Lamb. And he who talked with me had a gold reed to measure the city, its gates, and its wall. The city is laid out as a square. Its length is as great as its breadth, is as great as let me read that again. The city is laid out as a square. Its length is as great as its breadth. And he measured the city with the reed 12,000 furlongs. By the way, that's 1,500 miles. It's an enormous city. 1,500 miles. 1,500 miles, its length and breadth and height are equal. So it is a perfect cube. And this fact has not been lost on many Bible scholars, including Nicholas Moore in his book. The city is a perfect cube, like the most holy place. It is the place of God's throne and glory, a place from which all impurity is excluded. Okay, now we can begin to understand why the stones that make up the foundations have these echoes and these resonances of the very breastplate of the high priest. Because this will not just be one day, one person going in one time a year. Everybody can go in. The city itself is an enormous most holy place. A most holy place measuring 1,500 miles to a side. It's absolutely incredible. Then he measured its wall, 144 cubits according to the measure of a man. That is of an angel. The construction of its wall was of jasper, and the city was of pure gold, clear like glass. Again, transparent. The point is access. The foundations of the wall and the city were adorned with all kinds of precious stones. The foundation was jasper, the second sapphire, the third chalcedony, the fourth emerald, the fifth sardonyx, the sixth sardius, the seventh chrysolite, and the eighth beryl, the ninth topaz, the tenth chrysoprase, the 11th jacinth, and the 12th amethyst. It's all about access, echoing the breastplate of the high priest. You can go where you want to go. No limitations, no restrictions, all access. This is the very point that we've already noted. Echo the 12 precious stones on the high priest's breastplate. The 12 gates were 12 pearls. Each individual gate was of one pearl, and the street of the city was pure gold. Again, like transparent glass. There are no borders. There are no edges. There is no place. This is the point. Now, was every gate a single pearl? I mean, I don't know. That's what the text says. But I think what's happening is that John is seeing in glory things that he doesn't understand or perceive. He is doing his best to communicate something that is incommunicable. And to him, it looked as though the gate was like a giant pearl by itself. That's a very large oyster, can I say? Because if you have a city that's 1,500 miles to a side, a gate must be, what, a couple miles? That's a very, very, that's a scary large oyster, right? So the point is not that it's a, but it, John is trying to capture what it looked like in prophetic vision, and he's describing in the most beautiful terms possible. It's all about access. And then this curious little fact, John says, but I saw no temple. But I saw no temple in it, for the Lord Almighty and the Lamb are its temple. Wow. So Christ is not now just the mercy seat. Christ is the whole temple. The city had no need of the sun or of the moon to shine in it, for the glory of God illuminated it. The Lamb is its light. This is all about access. Access, access, access. One giant most holy place. We're almost at the end of Revelation chapter 21. And the nations of those who are saved shall walk in its light. And the kings of the earth will bring their glory and honor into it. Everybody's coming.
all different nations and tribes and tongues and peoples and cultures will be making their way in through the 12 gates into the heavenly New Jerusalem, this grand and enormous most holy place. Its gates will not be shut at all by day, and there is no night there. I mean,

purpose of having a gate, just as the same reason you have a door on your house, is so you can go in and out, but you close your door, you lock your door, you probably have a ring device nowadays, which everybody has, they're ubiquitous, so you know if anybody's at your door. The idea is that you want the right people coming in and the wrong people not coming into your home. But these gates are always open. They never close. The point is unmistakable. Access. God is trying to get people into the New Jerusalem, into heaven, and into this grand and glorious most holy place. Can you say amen? And they shall bring the glory and the honor of the nations into it. Verse 27, but there shall by no means enter anything that defiles or causes an abomination or a lie, but only those who are written in the Lamb's Book of Life, those that have access. And I want to close now by reading you several kind of paragraphs. This was the part that I was reading a few weeks ago, and I just was rejoicing. I was just reading. I was like, hallelujah. Thank you, Jesus. Thank you, Jesus. And I think Nicholas Moore here captures the beauty and the profundity of what we are seeing in Revelation 21 and 22 so beautifully. These shared features suggest that the sanctuary has not disappeared from view in Revelation 21 and 22. There is no sanctuary in the city because the whole of the New Jerusalem is a garden city sanctuary. How do you like that? How'd you like to spend eternity in a garden city sanctuary? Right? That sounds amazing. It is the place where God not only meets, but permanently, what's our word? Dwells with his people. Notice the word permanently there. The importance of the spatial dimension should not be overridden. Heaven and earth have not disappeared in the New Jerusalem, but have come together. This is absolutely amazing. And we had a question actually in our conversation about, are these real spaces and real dimensions? I mean, is there an actual heavenly temple? I am inclined to believe that there is, because number one, it makes sense. We are spatial beings. We live in a spatial world. And because the Bible is described, the Bible describes the new heaven and the new earth in these spatial terms, 12,000 furlongs. Why go to the pains of giving spatial details and descriptions if we're just going to be ethereal, immaterial spirits floating in the ethereum? No, that's not what's happening. No. He says what's happening is not that heaven disappears, but that heaven and earth come together. These spatial dimensions are important. Moreover, because the New Jerusalem, in the New Jerusalem, judgment is, say it with me, judgment is complete. And absolute purity has been established. This is a very great point. There is now no longer a need for a distinction between holy and common. There's no distinction between clean and unclean, or for spatial or ritual transitions between these states. There is no holy, most holy, outer court, camp, and wilderness anymore. All of these distinctions have gone away because judgment has passed, and he that is clean, let him be clean. He that is pure, let him be pure. He that is holy, let him be holy. Everybody, like the high priest of old, has access into the holiest of all. Again, it was not ideal, and God knew that it was not ideal, to have a single man on a single day go in on to represent Israel, which he did. He bore on his breastplate. But this is only a shadow of what is to come. You are a kingdom of priests, and we will all have unlimited, superlative access to God's beautiful new heaven and new earth in the New Jerusalem. Can you say amen? Just incredible, absolutely incredible. A kingdom of priests, as we've already noted. Let's keep reading. In short, the need for mediation through spatial division, ritual action, or priestly intervention is now past. It's past. This is what's meant when it says that the Lamb is the temple. The Lamb himself is the temple. The lack of mention of the altar does not necessarily indicate its absence. It's a great point. He says, what's interesting is when we read in the book of Revelation, as we get down toward Revelation 21 and 22, we see that there's an ark, but there's no mention of the altar. Now, this is what's called an argument from silence. So we cannot say definitively that the altar is not there, but he makes a great point. He says, the lack of the mention of the altar does not necessarily indicate its absence, but this would be fitting. It would be fitting that there was no altar there. Well, why so? As both judgment and a threat to God's people have ceased, and as they see his face and therefore can commune with him directly, none of these functions of the altar is required any longer. What an incredible idea. I just absolutely love this. Revelation 21 and 22 thus offers a picture of the most holy place becoming all in all, filling the whole of creation and knowing of no division or distinction within it. Can you say amen? It's incredible. And in this, it is continuous with the heavenly temple in being a single chamber containing the ark throne. The ark is there. Of course it is. But it also surpasses it in its unification with earth rather than separation from it, in recognition of this earthy imagery of the Garden of Eden enters the frame as well. So now we have this garden city sanctuary.

I just want to take a moment here and say, because we mentioned this briefly in one of the conversations, there are people, and there will continue to be people, no doubt, that find the particular theological approach and teaching of Adventism unpersuasive, or they leave for other reasons. My experience has been that when people leave the Seventh-day Adventist Church, it is rarely because of doctrine. It's very often because they were hurt, that was a toxic church or a bad situation, and they have left for those reasons. But there are people that leave over doctrinal issues. This is fair. Not everybody has to believe like we believe or think like we think or see things the way that we see them. But I just want to say this. For the people that have left and have said, oh, I'm free now, and I don't need those commandments anymore. I've just shaken off the shackles of all of these laws and these rules. It's very, very difficult to get around the idea that John, in glory, in prophetic vision, saw the ark in the temple of God. The ark contained the Ten Commandments. So I'm struggling to know. You can say, well, you're going to leave behind. Okay, fine. You can leave behind certain things. But what do you do with the ark in the New Jerusalem that contained the Ten Commandments? Was it an empty box? I mean, what is going on here? So beloved, it's okay. If people leave, it's going to happen. It's all right. It's okay. People walked away from Jesus, by the way. On one occasion, Jesus had the vast majority of people walk away from him in John chapter 6. And then he turned and he asked inquisitively of his disciples, will you also go away? So don't be too shaken or upset. I mean, we should be sad when people leave, but we should not be shaken when people leave. Not if we know what we believe and why we believe it. In Revelation chapter 11, verse 19, the temple of God was opened in heaven. The ark of his covenant was seen in his temple. Well, if the ark is there, the commandments are there, and if this is, as we've discussed, his throne, then there's every reason to believe that God still longs for us to keep his law of love. Can you say amen? Revelation 15:5, same thing. After these things, I looked, and behold, the temple of the tabernacle of the testimony in heaven was open. That's saying the ark. The ark was open. The ark was there in the new heaven and in the new earth. A few more statements here from Moore, and we wrap this up. In this, it is continued. We've already read this. The symbolism of the number 12 is linked with the tribes of Israel and increases the sense of, what's our word, everyone? Access. The most holy place is no longer a space reserved for one member of one family, of one tribe of Israel, to access via its one entrance on one day of the year. Now everybody is a priest. Everybody gets access to all of the beauty. No divisions, no limitations. We are all invited into the innermost sanctum of God's presence. Can you say amen? Instead, the gates have been thrown open to all of Israel, offering what kind of access? Permanent access. How often? Every day, because the gates are never what? Because the gates are never shut, there is a superlative degree of access. And at the same time, it is fully consistent with its sacred status. And no one unrighteous and nothing profane can enter into it. Such free access is for the righteous, and it fulfills the idea of heaven's sanctuary as a refuge of protection for the saints. And we use this word sanctuary in this way. We talk about finding a refuge or finding a place of sanctuary. We'll talk about a wildlife sanctuary. And I want you to feel today that the sanctuary is your place of refuge. It is not something to flee from. It is a place to flee to. God's beauty is in the sanctuary. God's goodness is in the sanctuary. God's moral virtue is in the sanctuary. The sanctuary, and I'm speaking now not just symbolically or metaphorically, I'm speaking doctrinally. The sanctuary is not a place to flee from, my friends. As we have seen, it is beautiful, superlatively beautiful, wonderfully beautiful. The sanctuary is a place to be fleeing to. If ever there was a time to be studying and knowing and reading and fleeing into God's sanctuary truth, that time is now. Will some leave? Yes, perhaps. But we don't know why they leave, and we can't say that everybody that leaves is automatically lost, and we should never say such a thing. God has people in all kinds of ways, on all kinds of journeys, and we are not to stand in judgment of others. But what we can say is, I'm not leaving this beautiful place. It is not just an idea. It is not just an abstraction. It is not for me just a doctrine. It is a place of beauty, a place of sublimity, a place of profundity. And I am running not from God's sanctuary, but to it. Free access to all. The transformation lies in the permanence of this openness, in the availability to how many? To all God's people, and in its association with salvation and security rather than with judgment. The single-chambered heavenly temple is now an immense holy of holies, perfectly cubic in shape, and with 12 opening gates rather than a single screened entryway. The

0: permanence and extent of this openness is greater in Revelation than anywhere else in the New Testament. Friends, go back and read Revelation 21 again and just remind yourself in basically every single verse, God is sending this message. Access is granted. Access is granted. The high priest went in as a representative on the Sinai desert floor. The high priest went in as a representative in Solomon's temple in the second temple. Jesus has ascended into the most holy place. Even now, he is there. He's there as our representative. But the day is coming and is not far distant when we ourselves will go in to that enormous 1,500-mile cubed most holy place. And we will all be there as a kingdom of priests. God's message to you through the sanctuary, God's message to you in the book of Revelation is access is granted, and you, ladies and gentlemen, are home at last. Amen. Amen.
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9: With SRN News, I'm Jason Walker. Iran has again launched drone and missile attacks on Bahrain.

0: and Kuwait.
1: Iran's Revolutionary Guard has claimed responsibility for the attacks that targeted Gulf states hosting U.S. military bases. Iran now threatens a complete halt in negotiations to end the war. The Trump administration says technical talks are on track for the coming days. Tensions continue over efforts to resume transits through the Strait of Hormuz.
0: That is correspondent Andrew Stewart reporting. President Trump says America will always be a Christian nation.
2: And we always have been and we always will be. We're not going to let him take it away. But as we celebrate this anniversary, we must also remember that our country could have been marking this occasion under very different circumstances.
0: The president addressing the 2026 Policy Conference of the Faith and Freedom Coalition, talking about how Christian faith factored into the principles of our founding fathers. A new analysis showing red states continue to outpace blue states when it comes to job creation. Here's correspondent John Scott.
3: According to updated data from economist E.J. Antoni with the Committee to Unleash Prosperity, 9 of the 10 states with the fastest private sector job growth since 2020 are Republican-led. Meanwhile, 9 of the 10 states with the slowest job gains are Democratic-led. The trend highlights an ongoing shift in where jobs and workers are heading across the country. Conservatives say lower taxes and lighter regulations are driving the growth, while critics argue other factors like population changes and industry mix are also at play. John Scott reporting.
0: 3 firefighters have been killed, 2 injured while battling wildfires on the border of Colorado and Utah. This is SRN News.
4: There are 2 types of people, givers and takers. A giver will recognize a need and help out in any way that's necessary. A taker will see the same need, but let someone else make the effort to help. A giver will bring a meal to someone from work or church who's feeling a bit under the weather. A taker will convince himself that there will be plenty of others to help out, and bringing over a meal would just be overkill. A giver would take the time to hold the door open for someone in a wheelchair. And a taker would just move on and wonder why they didn't just use the automatic door. Each of us can fall into either category, but let's work on giving more and taking less.
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0: The Episcopal Church continues to shrink. Here's Michael Harrington.
7: The denomination is selling its headquarters building in New York, just the latest mainline Protestant church to downsize as its membership declines. The Episcopal Church has lost over 55% of its members in recent decades, while the United Methodist Church is down 65%, and the Presbyterian Church USA has lost 75%. In each case, the decline was precipitated by leadership deciding to move left, embracing gay marriage and the LGBT agenda in general. Michael Harrington reporting.
0: U.S. charitable giving rising 3% last year, hitting $617 billion that went to churches and all other nonprofits down the road. This growth is in giving rather slightly faster than the long-term annual average of 2.7%. This is SRN News. New data shows the United States continues to lead the world in attracting investment capital. Here's correspondent Ken Lorman.
8: So far this year, the U.S. has drawn in about $350 billion in net global investment, while China is seeing capital outflows and growth in Europe and Japan remains sluggish. Conservatives say that's no accident, pointing to strong innovation in areas like AI, powerful U.S. dollar, and a lighter regulatory touch that's fueling business growth and mergers. They argue pro-growth policies are keeping America the top destination for global money, reinforcing its economic dominance. Ken Lorman reporting.
0: Campaign for stronger online safety measures for kids in the U.S. gaining steam with recent jury verdicts against several tech giants. And while the U.S. is nowhere near embracing social media bans for kids like other countries, some lawmakers in Washington say we should be. More details, SR.
9: Paul's charge to Timothy is a good word for life today. He said, "So I solemnly urge you before God and before Christ Jesus, who will someday judge the living and the dead when he appears to set up his kingdom, preach the word of God. Be persistent, whether the time is favorable or not. Patiently correct, rebuke, and encourage your people with good teaching." That's 2 Timothy 4, verses 1 and 2.
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11: This is Max Lucado. James 1:17 says, "Every good and every perfect gift is from above, and comes down from the Father of lights, with whom there is no variation or shadow of turning." In this simple pocket prayer for you today, "Dear Father, teach me to accept what you've given. I may not always understand the circumstances, but show me how they are blessings and give me gratitude for all your gifts. Rain your blessings on my friends and family today. Give them hope, whatever they face. Thank you that your blessings never end. In Jesus' name, amen." Here's my challenge for you. Every day for 4 weeks, pray 4 minutes. Then get ready to connect with God like never before. This is Max Lucado.

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2: 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He was seeing her for the first time in his life. Emmanuel's mother thanked God for her answered prayer. His father proudly declared, he can now see. 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
2: Hi, I'm Joy Michaels, and welcome to Heartbeat. The Global Positioning System is an amazing invention that takes the stress out of travel. A constellation of some 24 medium Earth orbit satellites transmit precise microwave signals to determine location, speed, direction, and time. Navigating the difficult convolutions of life in the 21st century can be more challenging than any geographical puzzle. But God has shown us the way that leads to life and joy through His Son, Jesus Christ. He says to us today, "I will not leave you as orphans. I will come to you. And I am with you always, even until the end of the world." Heartbeat is brought to you by the Salvation Army.

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What are you doing this September? Hi, I'm Chuck Bentley with the Crown Money Minute. 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
3: With XRN News, I'm Rich Thomason in Washington. Wildfires raging along the Colorado-Utah border are prompting evacuations, and they've turned deadly. Three firefighters killed, two others injured. The blistering heat that's been baking the Southwest is on the move, expected to take hold of the eastern part of the country this week.
4: Temperatures rising ahead of the July 4th holiday will feel hotter because of the high humidity with it. So says the National Weather Service. Officials also say several days of high temperatures will settle in across the lower Great Lakes and the Mid-Atlantic. In addition, high temps will reach the Mississippi and Ohio River valleys.
3: Correspondent Andrew Stewart says parts of Kentucky and Tennessee have seen deadly flooding with more rain falling.

0: The death toll from the twin earthquakes in Venezuela has risen to more than 1,400. Search and recovery crews continue their work. The BBC's Will Grant is there.
1: There are so many thousands of families in Capdevila Mar now homeless that they've set up a temporary camp in the local baseball stadium. The only thing to protect them from the elements are donated nylon tents or makeshift shelters they've put together with blankets and sheets. The youngest resident of this tent city is Aiden, a one-month-old baby. The size of the rebuilding Capdevila Mar is so vast that in all probability, Aiden will be a toddler before he's back living in permanent accommodation once again.
0: SRN News and our parent company, Salem Media, are partnering with Christian nonprofit Food for the Poor to rush emergency aid to victims of the tragedy. 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Following the latest exchange of fire between the U.S. and Iran, reports that talks between the two sides may resume as early as tomorrow. On Wall Street, Dow futures 202 points higher. This is SRN News.
2: Thank you for listening to Life Talk Radio. Here's a quick thought from the book, Steps to Christ. Quote, it was possible for Adam before the fall to form a righteous character by obedience to God's law, but he failed to do this. And because of his sin, our natures are fallen, and we cannot make ourselves righteous. 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As long as you do this, He will work in you to will and to do according to His good pleasure. End quote. 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Have a beautiful day.
0: News. Christian relief groups are on the ground in Venezuela.
3: The South American nation is digging out after two big earthquakes swept through last week. Operation Blessing has said its disaster response team and Samaritan's Purse is there lifting an emergency field hospital along with tons of supplies. The quakes, each measuring over 7 on the Richter scale, struck within minutes of each other near Caracas. Venezuela sits near the junction of two massive tectonic plates, making it vulnerable to big earthquakes. Michael Harrington reporting.
0: The Supreme Court's decision not to allow a Rastafarian to sue prison officials for cutting his hair is being seen as a rare defeat for religious freedom at the High Court. Experts say that the case underscores the complexity and far-reaching nature of religious freedom laws in the United States and the increasingly diverse faith traditions to which they apply. Christians now represent 62% of the American population, down from 78% just 20 years ago. This is SRN News. Greece has put a bounty on the head of an aquatic invader.
4: It's called the silver-cheeked toadfish, and it's found in the Mediterranean. The fish, whose organs contain a deadly neurotoxin, damaging fishing nets recently and reducing catches around numerous islands. Authorities are paying people roughly $8 per pound to remove the species, which will then be incinerated. Officials stress there's no immediate threat to swimmers. However, the Greek Red Cross has issued guidelines on the risk of consuming the poisonous fish. Jason Walker reporting.
0: China has imposed export controls on 40 Japanese companies it says are contributing to the country's remilitarization. As tension between Beijing and Tokyo rises, 20 Japanese entities have been placed on a strict export restriction list. More details, SRN News.
5: Paul's charge to Timothy is a good word for life today. He said, so I solemnly urge you before God and before Christ Jesus, who will someday judge the living and the dead when he appears to set up his kingdom. 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Patiently correct, rebuke, and encourage your people with good teaching. At 2 Timothy 4, verses 1 and 2.
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Here's more reading from the Word of God at Acts 18:24. Now a Jew named Apollos, an Alexandrian by birth, an eloquent man, came to Ephesus, and he was mighty in the Scriptures. This man had been instructed in the way of the Lord, and being fervent in spirit, he was speaking and teaching accurately the things concerning Jesus, being acquainted only with the baptism of John. And he began to speak out boldly in the synagogue. But when Priscilla and Aquila heard him, they took him aside and explained to him the way of God more accurately. And when he wanted to go across to Achaia, the brethren encouraged him and wrote to the disciples to welcome him. And when he had arrived, he greatly helped those who had believed through grace, for he powerfully refuted the Jews in public, demonstrating by the Scriptures that Jesus was the Christ. Acts chapter 19. It happened that while Apollos was at Corinth, Paul passed through the upper country and came to Ephesus and found some disciples. He said to them, "Did you receive the Holy Spirit when you believed?" And they said to him, "No, we've not even heard whether there is a Holy Spirit." And he said, "Into what then were you baptized?" And they said, "Into John's baptism." Paul said, "John baptized with the baptism of repentance, telling the people to believe in him who was coming after him, that is, in Jesus." When they heard this, they were baptized in the name of the Lord Jesus. And when Paul had laid his hands upon them, the Holy Spirit came on them, and they began speaking with tongues and prophesying. There were in all about 12 men.

Acts 19:8. And he entered the synagogue and continued speaking out boldly for 3 months, reasoning and persuading them about the kingdom of God. But when some were becoming hardened and disobedient, speaking evil of the way before the people, he withdrew from them and took away the disciples, reasoning daily in the school of Tyrannus. This took place for 2 years, so that all who lived in Asia heard the word of the Lord, both Jews and Greeks. God was performing extraordinary miracles by the hands of Paul, so that handkerchiefs or aprons were even carried from his body to the sick, and the diseases left them, and the evil spirits went out. But also some of the Jewish exorcists, who went from place to place, attempted to name over those who had the evil spirits the name of the Lord Jesus, saying, "I adjure you by Jesus whom Paul preaches." 7 sons of one Sceva, a Jewish chief priest, were doing this. And the evil spirit answered and said to them, "I recognize Jesus, and I know about Paul, but who are you?" And the man in whom was the evil spirit leaped on them and subdued all of them and overpowered them, so that they fled out of that house naked and wounded. This became known to all, both Jews and Greeks who lived in Ephesus, and fear fell upon them all, and the name of the Lord Jesus was being magnified. Find out more about this little ministry with a big message by visiting our website, theword.info. 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Theword.info. 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
1: I was radicalized. When I was a small child, my father took me to a Quran school where I learned the whole Quran by heart. I was taught to hate Jews and Christians, even though I have never seen any of them. But inside, there was a deep emptiness in me.
2: Cast yourself in. Yasser was taught to hate, and it all started one morning when his father said, "We're going for a ride."
1: He did not tell me that we're going to a Quran school, so we just drove till we came to a very small village in the middle of the desert, and he left. I thought he would come next day. He did not come. 2 days, 2 weeks, and he came after 2 years to pick me up. So these 2 years in the Quran school shaped my mind. They program you.
2: Yasser programmed to hate, and years hating, and in a moment, Yasser was transformed as he watched Jesus heal his dying cousin through the prayers of two Egyptian Christians. Nothing is impossible with Jesus. 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

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Hi, welcome to Jesus Wins, a daily devotional by Elizabeth Talbot. This whole month of June, we'll be exploring the topic, enjoying His peace. June 29, His cure. He said to him, "Do you wish to get well?" John 5, verse 6. I have two distinct memories from the archaeological site that is believed to be the Pool of Bethesda, also called Bethzatha. First, the impressive ruins of the pools, much larger than I had anticipated. The second recollection is precious, and I have a video recording of it. Our tour group got together inside the church right next to the twin pools, and we sang Amazing Grace a cappella. The sound filled the church, and the words filled my heart because it was such an appropriate song for the location. Amazing grace, how sweet the sound, that saved a wretch like me. John Newton, Amazing Grace, 1779. The pool, as described by John, had five porticos or colonnades. It was an impressive structure. In contrast, its dwellers were most wretched, lame, paralyzed, blind, and suffering from other types of sicknesses. There was a belief that the waters were stirred supernaturally and that the first person to get into the pool after the disturbance would get healed. Among the sick, there was an extreme case, a man who had

0: been ill for 38 years. That's a very long time. Jesus went to that man, desiring to heal him, but not wanting to impose his way. He asked him, "Do you wish to get well?" John 5, verse 6. It seems like a strange question. Who wouldn't want to get well? But since the man was probably lame, by being well, he would have had a hard time adjusting to a new lifestyle after 38 years of total dependence on others. Instead of simply responding affirmatively, the man presents his own understanding of the remedy needed. "Sir, I have no man to put me into the pool." John 5, verse 7. Perhaps Jesus could help him get to it in time. However, Jesus had something better in mind. He doesn't do things the way we do, and he has 1,000 resources where we see none. Jesus simply commanded the man to get up and walk, and he did. Many of us have been suffering with emotional and spiritual diseases for decades, trying the same thing over and over again, expecting a different result. Today, Jesus comes to us with the ultimate cure. Do you wish to be made well?
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4: With SRN News, I'm Rick Thomason in Washington. It is a race against the clock in earthquake-stricken Venezuela.
5: Search and rescue efforts continue 4 days after two powerful earthquakes shook northern Venezuela. But Venezuelans are criticizing their government, saying the response to the quakes was inadequate. Citizens also say civilian-led search and rescue efforts have hindered emergency response efforts. Meanwhile, rescuers continue to free survivors from mounds of debris.
4: Correspondent Andrew Stewart says the death toll has risen to more than 1,400,000 still unaccounted for. Anguished families desperately holding out hope that their missing loved ones will be found alive. SRN News and our parent company, Salem Media, are partnering with Christian nonprofit Food for the Poor to rush emergency aid to victims of the tragedy. Listeners wanting to help can find an online banner at the top of our website at srnnews.com. Massive wildfire burning amid tinder dry conditions along the Utah-Colorado border has claimed the lives of three firefighters, a couple of others injured. Kentucky is under a state of emergency declared by Governor Andy Beshear amid deadly flooding that has swamped part of the state. From the plains to New England, excessive heat warnings are posted. Temperatures

0: expected to soar into dangerous territory this week. Following the latest exchange of fire between Iran and the U.S.,
1: several media outlets quoting this Trump administration official who's unnamed, saying that the U.S. and Iran have agreed to stand down now after several days of attacks against each other.
0: The BBC's Yolande Nell in Jerusalem says there are reports that the two sides may be on the verge of resuming peace talks, perhaps as early as tomorrow. On Wall Street this morning, Dow futures up 168 points. NASDAQ futures 327 points higher. This is...
2: Twin boys lived on a farm. Wanting a little fun, they got a hold of a chain and strung it across the road, one hanging to one end on one side of the road and the other on the other side, just to feel a little twitch in the chain as somebody drove past. Well, a pickup came by and stopped. "What are you boys doing? Don't you know you could get hurt? Where do you live?" Over there." Well, the boys were glad when the man drove off, and then joy turned somber when he drove into their yard. Pretty soon, here come Mama carrying a fly swatter. One of the boys got caught, and the other managed to get away, finally hiding under their bed upstairs. Mama came to talk to the one on top of the bed, while the other listened from beneath. What he heard from beneath is, while he'd get punished, he also heard that Mama still loved him. You know, God may discipline us, but he still loves us. This is Rod Bieber with Seedtime and Harvest.
0: Is SRN News. In this final week of our special SRN News Faith and Freedom series, we hear from Secretary of War Pete Hegseth, who recalls the many military setbacks George Washington encountered in the Revolutionary War. But when Washington encountered knee-deep snow at Valley Forge, Pennsylvania, Hegseth says he made a historic decision.
3: Amid all the bleak nights, the loss and despair, the lack of proper support, George Washington performed a profound act. He prayed. Let us follow George Washington's example. Let us pray as he did. Let us pray without ceasing. Let us pray for our nation. And let us ask our Lord and Savior, Jesus Christ, as Washington did on that momentous day. And may God continue to bless our great republic.
0: That Secretary of War Pete Hegseth, who this Saturday will join millions of Americans on the 4th of July in commemorating the 250th anniversary of our founding as a nation. This is SRN News. A trial balloon recently sent aloft by outgoing California Governor Gavin Newsom is already drawing fire.
4: The Democratic governor says it's time for a national billionaire tax to address inequality and fund public priorities. But conservatives are blasting the idea as economic overreach, warning it would punish success, drive investment overseas, and face serious constitutional hurdles. Republican critics say taxing accumulated wealth, not income, could hurt job creation and trigger legal challenges. The proposal has no immediate path in Congress, but it's already sharpening the debate heading into the election cycle. Ron Taylor reporting.
0: In South Carolina, Alex Murdoch's retrial on murder charges, killings of his wife and son, begins today with a pretrial hearing. It aims to set deadlines for evidence exchange and schedule future proceedings. Media outlets flocking to cover the case after the South Carolina Supreme Court overturned his convictions.
5: Paul's charge to Timothy is a good word for life today. He said, "So I solemnly urge you before God and before Christ Jesus, who will someday judge the living and the dead when he appears to set up his kingdom. Preach the word of God. Be persistent, whether the time is favorable or not. Patiently correct, rebuke, and encourage your people with good teaching." At 2 Timothy 4, verses 1 and 2.
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7: This is Max McLean. What happens to us when we are led by the Spirit of God? Listen to the Bible from Romans 8. Those who are led by the Spirit of God are sons of God. For you did not receive a spirit that makes you a slave again to fear, but you received the Spirit of sonship, and by him we cry, Abba, Father. The Spirit himself testifies with our spirit that we are God's children. Now we are children, then we are heirs of God and co-heirs with Christ, if indeed we share in his suffering in order that we may also share in his glory. I consider that our present sufferings are not worth comparing with the glory that will be revealed in us. The creation waits in eager expectation for the sons of God to be revealed. But the creation was subjected to frustration, not by its own choice, but by the will of the one who subjected it, in hope that the creation itself will be liberated from its bondage to decay and brought into the glorious freedom of the children of God. We know that the whole creation has been groaning, as in the pains of childbirth, right up to the present time. Not only so, but we ourselves who have the first fruits of the Spirit groan inwardly as we wait eagerly for our adoption as sons, the redemption of our bodies. For in this hope we were saved. But hope that is seen is no hope at all. Who hopes for what he already has? But if we hope for what we do not yet have, we wait for it patiently. In the same way, the Spirit helps us in our weakness. We do not know what we ought to pray for, but the Spirit himself intercedes for us with groans that words cannot express. And he who searches our hearts knows the mind of the Spirit, because the Spirit intercedes for the saints in accordance with God's will. And we know that in all things, God works for the good of those who love him, who've been called according to his purpose. For those God foreknew, he also predestined to be conformed to the likeness of his Son, that he might be the firstborn among many brothers. And those he predestined, he also called. Those he called, he also justified. Those he justified, he also glorified. From Romans 8, listen to the Bible. It's great for the soul.
8: 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To hear more, go to radiobible.org.
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10: Most of us eat every day, some of us too much, because yesterday's food is not enough to supply energy for today's needs. 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On this program, we are going to change all of that. 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
11: 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Hello, my name is L. David Harris. 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Before we get into that, I'd like to say welcome to you and ask you to go over to yourdailyportion.com. Please, will you join our online community? Please also let us know where you are in the world, and also click the contribute button, because Your Daily Portion Ministries is a listener and viewer supported ministry. Let's go ahead and pray, and then we will get underway. Father, thank you for giving us this new day. Help us to follow along on this journey that Paul experienced with you, and not just to be voyeurs into his life, but to be transformed in the same way that he was transformed. In Jesus' name I pray. Amen and amen again. From Athens to Corinth. Well, what is the most important thing in my mind on this particular lesson? Jesus Christ must be lifted up no matter where you are. I have lived in multiple places in the United States of America, and I've lived in Jamaica, land we love. And the Bible teaches us what they taught us as children. Brighten the corner where you are. No matter where you are, Jesus promised that I will be with you. I will be with you. So he must be lifted up wherever I am, wherever you are, because people in every place need the same Savior.

don't care if you're at work, at the gym. It doesn't matter if you're on the road, at a stoplight, or you're in a taxi on your way to work or to play. It doesn't matter if you're in a restaurant, if you are swimming in the sea, wherever you are, if there are other humans in those places, they need the Savior. And so the gospel is still God's power in difficult cities, in public places, and even in resistant hearts. Jesus is still the same yesterday, today, and forevermore. And so we go now into the Bible book of Acts chapter 17, and I will read verse 16. Acts chapter 17, and I will read verse 16. Now, while Paul waited for them at Athens, his spirit was stirred in him. Well, why was it stirred in him? When he saw the city wholly given to idolatry. Remember, we said brighten the corner wherever you are. And so when Paul saw that people were completely buried in their mindset against God, they had all kinds of false gods there worshiping, when the one true and living God that many would have called the unknown God was not being worshiped by them, it troubled his heart. It troubled his heart. And that means that it provoked and stirred him. It deeply distressed him. It means that Paul's heart was deeply troubled in a city filled with false worship. Are there people in your house that are worshiping other gods? Are there people at your job that are worshiping their own images in social media? I don't know what the false gods of the day in the region where you live are. Maybe you live in a culture where there are still idols that are visible that people are still bowing to. Some are worshiping the sun, the rising sun. Some are worshiping the moon and stars. There are people who are worshiping our own images when we look in the mirror. People are narcissistic to the extreme and are worshiping their own visions of grandeur for their own lives. And God is saying that we need to be troubled in our minds, not because we are helpless, not because we need to try to transform anyone based on our own power. What we are saying, in fact, from the Bible is that God is there. And Paul, in this case, when he went to Athens, he did not look on what those people were dealing with indifference. He saw people that were far from God, and his heart was moved. The gospel begins with a burden for souls. And so the action step is to ask God to give you a heart that feels the spiritual need of the people around you. We should not be able to move in and out in those daily experiences that we have with human beings. We should not be able to get in and out of places and not feel the burden. There are times that I'm on the road with Simone and Josiah, and I see something going on the road while we are praying aloud on the way to school and to the gym. And sometimes what I see on the road, because I'm driving, I have to be looking around. Sometimes it leaks into my prayers because I'm like, God, would you please protect this person? Will you please save that other human being when I'm moving around in airports and other places, when I'm in the gym speaking to particular individuals? I'm like, God, these people need you. Will you manifest your power in their lives? So ask God to give you a heart that feels that. Yes. And then move toward them with compassion. Our lesson number two comes in from Acts chapter 17 and verse 17. The Bible reads, therefore, disputed he in the synagogue with the people of God and the devout persons, and in the market daily with them that met him. So the people of God had been losing their minds, and then there were God-fearing Gentiles in the synagogue and in the marketplace. There were people who just did not really give all to God. And of course, there were among those same set of people who did want to serve God. But the fact is that Paul would reason with them. Do you reason with people who need guidance, who need comfort, who need peace? Do you reason with people who have separated themselves from God and you want them to come into right relationship with him to be transformed? He spoke back and forth. And that means that Paul entered real conversation with people wherever he found them. So I need to speak to the introverts of the world. I am an introvert.

0: extrovert, even the ambiverts of the world, the people who kind of like certain people, but then really kind of stay away from people as a big group. I'm really oversimplifying, but the Bible is teaching us that we cannot be to ourselves if we are to be true believers in the last days. We have a message and a mission that God has given to us. And so that means we have to mingle with people. We have to experience what are their needs. We have to be able to speak for God and act on his behalf so people can be transformed. And Paul didn't wait for the perfect setting. He didn't wait for a stage or a platform. He didn't wait for a microphone on YouTube or on social media. He spoke about Jesus in the synagogue, like wherever he was, in the marketplace, in every place where people had ears to hear. I added that to ears to hear. Let those who have ears to hear, let them hear. This is what the Spirit of God says to the people in the last days. God's truth is meant to meet people in real life. So what do I need to do? I need to be on the lookout. Brothers and sisters, you need to be on the lookout for any ordinary place where you can naturally speak a word for Jesus Christ. Is it at your workplace? Is it in the taxi? You know where it is if God is leading. Our third lesson and final comes in from Acts chapter 18 and verse 11, where we read, "And he continued there for a year and 6 months." He was there for 18 months, brothers and sisters, teaching the word of God among them. He was instructing and he was imparting truth. That's what it meant to teach. Didasko. That means that he stayed in Corinth and fully and faithfully gave the people the word of God. Well, what is the action step in that regard? Stay faithful wherever God takes you, wherever he has placed you for the moment, and keep sharing his word even when growth seems slow. You all make it a great day. Peace.
1: 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Always remember, we cannot live by bread alone, but by every word that comes from the mouth of God. This has been your Daily Portion with L. David Harris. Make it a great day.
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3: Phones today are used to take photos, record and edit video, check the weather, read the news, interact on social media, and a lot more, including making phone calls. The first iPhone was released on June the 29th, 2007, and it revolutionized the world. But of course, there are terrible downsides. About half of American teenagers spend more than 8 hours a day in front of a screen, much of that on a phone. One study says teens spend 5 hours a day on their phones, with another saying that they spend up to 2 hours a day on their phones at school. Many adults are no better. This is leading nowhere good. Time wasted is time you can't get back. Paul says, be careful of how you live, making the most of your time because the days are evil. Ephesians 5:16. Time is a gift given by God. Use it wisely. Dedicate yours to him. John Bradshaw, It Is Written.

As the New World was discovered by Columbus in 1492, two men were born on this side of the Atlantic who would have a powerful impact on the shaping of Protestantism in Britain, Latimer and Cranmer. Hugh Latimer was born in 1491, here in the small village of Thurcaston, just north of Leicester, a similar area that John Wycliffe would have worked just over a century before. His father was a farmer, and yet despite their humble occupation, he made sure that Latimer stayed in school and got an education, a vital decision that would take him far in life. He enrolled in Cambridge University at the age of 14, and in 1510 was elected a fellow here at Clare College. He was at the time an ardent papist and preached passionately against men such as Luther and Melanchthon for 7 years. His belief in Catholic teachings was great, and his zeal in the divine mission of the papacy was unshakable. So what turned this pillar of papism into a pillar of Protestantism? An encounter with a man by the name of Thomas Bilney, who afterwards would visit him, even coming to the confessional booth to speak with him, and he eventually changed his views. The two men would later go and visit the sick and imprisoned in Cambridge together. Latimer went on to become the royal chaplain and the bishop here in Worcester, advocating for papal reform and denouncing the clergy who did not own a Bible or the parishioners who could not even recite the Lord's Prayer. His clarion call to reform ended him in prison in 1539, but he was spared the stake by the intervention of Thomas Cromwell. He remained in prison until the death of Henry VIII, when Edward VI released him from prison. He would never ever hold the high office of bishop again, but continued to preach regularly, where audiences enjoyed his preaching, which was known for its wit, its intelligence, and its biblical nature. When Edward VI died on July the 6th, 1553, England was thrown into turmoil. Lady Jane Grey ascended the throne, but only had it for 9 days before Mary Tudor took the throne. Despite initial favor toward the reformers, her intentions of making England a Catholic nation soon became clear. Mary ordered the arrest of Latimer, and word reached him that his captors were on their way, offering him an opportunity to escape, but he chose not to. As he passed Smithfield on his way to London, he commented, "This place has long groaned for my life." Imprisoned here at the Tower of London, he met Nicholas Ridley, Bishop of London, and Thomas Cranmer, Archbishop of Canterbury. In March of 1554, they were tried here in Oxford, where Latimer was asked whether the natural body of Christ was in the sacrament, to which he responded, "Our Savior's body is in heaven, whither he departed at the ascension." He went on to explain that the change at communion was not in the bread, but in the heart of the believer. He and Ridley were sentenced to death. And on the 16th of October, they were brought to the place of their execution outside Balliol College. Here, a cross marks the ground of the exact spot where they were burned to death. Before the flames, they shared an embrace. And Ridley said to Latimer, "Be of good cheer, brother. God will either assuage the fury of the flames or strengthen us to endure it." Latimer then responded, "Be of good comfort, Master Ridley, and play the man. We shall this day, by God's grace, light a candle in England, as I trust in God, shall never be put out." History says that Latimer died soon after, but Ridley died a slow and painful death. The cost of their death was just over £1.05, but the real result was the overthrow of Romanism here in England. The entire country was appalled by a religion that had to resort to such brutal methods in order to sustain itself. As we contemplate their life,
and their death. The real question for us, though, is does the light that they lit at their death still burn in our lives and our witness today?

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2: This is Shauna on Johnny Erickson Tata Sharing Hope. Today, Johnny has an excellent word about God's written code.
3: It's mentioned in Colossians chapter 2, starting with verse 13. Let me read it for you. It says, quote, He, that is Jesus, forgave us all our sins, having canceled the written code with its regulations that was against us and that stood opposed to us. He took it away, nailing it to the cross. Yep, the written code with all its regulations, rules, and regulations. We sure do chafe at that code, don't we? Those requirements. And, you know, my friend Gary can sure tell us about that. We were spending some time together, and he told me this compelling story. He was in New York City some time ago at a uptown, upscale restaurant, elegant, exclusive, famous, and rated 5-star for its exceptional steaks. Well, Gary's a meat man from the Midwest, and so when he visited New York, he just had to try out this restaurant. He called, made reservations, and being the relaxed, laid-back guy from the Midwest that he is, he went ahead to the restaurant without a coat or a tie. When he arrived at the front door, the maitre d' greeted him warmly and then gently pulled him aside and whispered, Sir, I am sorry, but you cannot enter here without the proper attire. Coat and tie are required. Unbeknownst to my short-sleeved friend, the upscale New York restaurant had strict rules. Gary looked around and he sighed, glancing wantingly at the mahogany walls, the crystal, the china, silver, the elaborate menu listing every kind of steak. But as he sighed and turned to leave, the maitre d' said, wait one moment. And then he gestured toward the coat check window. Sir, we cannot violate our code, the maitre d' said, but we can help you meet it. May we provide this for you? And then the man held up a medium-sized jacket and tie. Gary confided to me later that at first the restaurant's rules miffed him, but his attitude really changed when he saw how the management bent over backward to make provisions for those who could not meet their requirements. As Gary slipped into his borrowed clothes, he was profusely thankful. The thoughtful gesture not only ennobled the maitre d' and his staff, but made my friend respect that restaurant code all the more. Revelation 19, verse 9 announces, Blessed are those who are invited to the wedding supper of the Lamb. But then it says the banquet has an important requirement. We must be clothed in righteousness. It's the written code, reflecting the highest of standards. Trouble is, it's impossible for flesh and blood to attain. Yet, rather than bend the standard to accommodate us, which is another impossibility, God, oh my goodness, God, takes an even higher, more glorious road. He ennobles himself by providing the righteousness of Jesus Christ as a covering for sinful humanity. God is

0: Magnified in our eyes. When Revelation 19 goes on to say, fine linen, bright and clean, was given her to wear. The fine linen stands for the righteous acts of the saints. In darker moments, your flesh may resent the requirements of the law. It's understandable for the flesh to feel that way. But your generous God has taken it upon himself to provide for you a coat and tie, as it were, without compromising the written code.
1: So, friend, let's celebrate that fact as you wear the righteousness of Christ. In our natural state, you and I do not deserve a seat at the banquet, but we can thank God for providing us clothes of righteousness. Because of him, you and I have a place. We have a seat. And boy, aren't we grateful. God bless you today, friend, and thanks for listening.
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Hi, this is Julie Bastide with The Christian Working Woman. And maybe you've dreamed of a promotion or a certain career path, but for reasons outside your control, those dreams haven't become reality. Maybe you've longed for a spouse, yet that relationship has never come. Maybe you dreamed of a strong and joyful marriage, but it didn't turn out the way you hoped. Or perhaps you've desired to have a family, and that longing remains unfulfilled. Maybe it's your health that's changed. There are so many expectations in life. Good desires, even good gifts that our Father often gives. What went wrong? With all of this comes real sorrow, grieving the life you thought God would bless you with. What do you do with that grief, and how do you move forward? You know, I think sometimes we think we should put on a brave face and not face the sorrow or grieve the pain of unrealized expectations. But the Bible has a lot to say about lamenting. Lamenting is the process of expressing sorrow and grief and pain. And about one-third of the entire book of Psalms is about lamenting, personal lamenting, like David crying out to God, and community laments when the people of God cry out to him. Of course, there is a book of the Bible with that title, Lamentations, written by the prophet Jeremiah. And he is often called the weeping prophet. His heart was broken over the things that break God's heart. He was lamenting the sin of the Israelites and the destruction that was

0: going to happen to Jerusalem, he was lamenting the future. But he still had hope. In the middle of the Book of Lamentations, he writes, "Because of the Lord's great love, we're not consumed, for his compassions never fail. They are new every morning. Great is your faithfulness. I say to myself, the Lord is my portion, therefore I will wait for him. The Lord is good to those whose hope is in him. To the one who seeks him, it is good to wait quietly for the salvation of the Lord." Even though Jeremiah wasn't around to see the Messiah, Jesus Christ, come, he had hope in the midst of sorrow. And in Hebrews chapter 11, known as the Hall of Faith chapter, we read about the patriarchs, kings and prophets and others who were hoping and looking forward for the promised Messiah, but didn't see it. They didn't see it happen in their lifetime. The last two verses are, "These were all commended for their faith, yet none of them received what had been promised, since God had planned something better for us, so that only together with us would they be made perfect." They had unfulfilled hopes and expectations, and I wonder how hard that must have been to wait on God and not see the answer. But they didn't lose hope, because God had planned something better. And this week, we'll look at those whose plans didn't turn out that way. I hope you'll join me tomorrow as we continue this discussion here on The Christian Working Woman.
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0: Max Licato here of Upwards. I just want to step in and state how grateful I am for this wonderful Christian radio station. Only God knows how valuable the work of this station is in the work of the kingdom, but believe me, God does know, and He will not forget the work that this station has done. May God give you strength, and may we, your friends, support you and pray for you in your wonderful work.
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3: With SRN News, I'm Rich Thomason in Washington. Property is lost along with at least four lives as torrential rains bring devastating flooding to a wide swath of Kentucky, where Governor Andy Beshear has issued an emergency declaration, flooding in Tennessee as well, claiming one life in that state. The East is bracing for dangerously high temperatures this week, extending on into the holiday weekend. Three firefighters are dead, two others injured, battling massive wildfires burning along the Colorado-Utah border. The U.S. and Iran have reportedly agreed to stand down after exchanging fire over the past 2 days.
4: This back-and-forth violence stems from disagreements over the Strait of Hormuz. That's the strategic waterway used to transport oil from the Persian Gulf to international markets. The U.S. says that under the interim deal, the strait is supposed to be open to international shipping. Iran closed the strait during the war, and it's trying to retain some control there as leverage in these ongoing ceasefire talks.
3: Correspondent Joe Fetterman. The earthquake death toll in Venezuela tops 1,400. Thousands remain unaccounted for as search, rescue, and recovery crews continue their work amid the rubble.
5: The walls outside hospitals in Caracas are slowly filling up with pictures of the missing. By the hour, families stack up more photos, desperately looking for information about their loved ones. The morgue in the capital is overwhelmed, and as more bodies are brought in, there is simply not enough space to store them, even until they can be identified and returned.
3: That's the BBC's Yokita Lamaye. 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

0: 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Have a beautiful day.
1: Do people know you are a Christian?
2: Lifeway Research has been asking that question to Protestant churchgoers, and only 53% of them say that most of the people they know are aware that they are followers of Christ. 30% say most people don't know. But the survey also reveals that a strong majority of Christians are fully prepared to share their faith. 65% say they would have no hesitation letting a non-Christian person know they are a believer. Michael Harrington reporting.
1: The Trump administration is moving to restart the specialized LGBT option for youth to contact the 988 Crisis Intervention Hotline. That phone number offers specialized options for certain groups such as veterans and Spanish speakers. A year ago, the administration stopped offering the Press 3 option for LGBT youth. The administration said it ended the service because funding ran out. They're now working to bring it back by the end of the year because Congress directed officials to allocate $33 million. This is SRN News. Mississippi has a new illegal immigration law.
3: A law to take effect Wednesday in Mississippi authorizes the state's Department of Public Safety to compile a list of all immigrants in the U.S. illegally who are living in the state. The law says the department may use all reasonable, lawful investigative means available to determine the number and identities of those immigrants, including country of origin, any criminal history, and the date, location, and status of deportation proceedings. Republicans State Senator Angela Hill, who sponsored the measure, says states have a right and obligation to help the U.S. government in discouraging illegal immigration. I'm Donna Water.
1: China has imposed new export controls on 40 Japanese companies it says are contributing to the country's remilitarization. 20 Japanese entities, including multiple divisions of Mitsubishi, have been placed on a strict export restriction list. More details, srnnews.com.
4: Paul's charge to Timothy is a good word for life today. He said, so I solemnly urge you before God and before Christ Jesus, who will someday judge the living and the dead when he appears to set up his kingdom. Preach the word of God. Be persistent, whether the time is favorable or not. Patiently correct, rebuke, and encourage your people with good teaching. At 2 Timothy 4, verses 1 and 2.
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6: I'll never forget those early morning seminars in Haiti. We were in Port-au-Prince, the capital city, and we were doing a youth crusade there. And every morning at 6 a.m., they offered four seminars in the National Gymnasium to any teenagers who wanted to come. Did I mention to you 6 a.m.? Yeah. First of all, I was amazed at how many teenagers showed up. I mean, they met in the balcony of the gym in one of the corners with their leader. So four corners, four leaders, four teachers. They had to sit on solid concrete steps that formed the benches for seating up there. They asked me to do a two-hour seminar. Now listen, tell the speaker to please do a two-hour seminar. He's got no problem. It's the five-minute ones that are hard, like this program. So, for 2 hours, I taught teenagers the Bible. They took notes. They asked questions. Would you believe I was the first one to be done? The other three seminars were still going on. What do you think those teenagers did? They ran, each of them, to another corner, hoping they might be able to catch a little bit of another seminar before it ended. I had just met believers who couldn't get enough. Just like us, right? Not necessarily. I'm Ron Hutchcraft, and I want to have a word with you today about spiritually hungry, spiritually starving.

0: starving. So our word for today from the Word of God comes from Matthew chapter 5 and verse 6. Jesus talks about appetite. Blessed are those who hunger and thirst for righteousness, for they will be filled. Jesus seems to be saying satisfied people are those who have a hearty spiritual appetite. You want the restlessness in your heart to be cured? Then have a great spiritual appetite. Be hungry for spiritual things. That's a sign of health, right? Appetite. Now, our appetite is often in stark contrast with the rest of God's kids around the world who can't wait to get more. My pastor went to India. He was told, be sure you speak for at least an hour. He said, no problem. But we live in a microwave society. Everything's got to be quick and instant. Boy, you'd better be done speaking by noon, buddy, because I think God goes off duty then. 20-minute message, please. 30-minute message, please. That's all we can handle. We try to see what the minimum number of Christian meetings is we can get to in a week. Could we get this down to just, and could we get it down to maybe, 60 minutes at most? Maybe we could have 1-minute devotions. I could just pull a quick little devotional off the shelf, and I want it to be not more than one page, and I want it to be prepackaged, and I'd like to get through it fast. Instead of taking leadership in Christian service, could I just write a check? You see what we've done? We've created a streamlined spirituality, a minimal commitment of time, a minimal commitment of me. Let's go through the motions. I'll meet my obligations, I'll do my duty, I'll check the boxes, and then I'll get on with the stuff that really matters. Can you imagine a couple in love saying, hey, can we keep our time together short? No, when you're in love, you can't get enough of that other person. I wonder, have we left our first love for Jesus? Check your appetite. If you're trying to fit church and Bible and prayer and service into the tightest possible time slots, maybe it's time to go for a checkup. For a cold, cold heart. David said in Psalm 42, where can I go and meet with God? My heart pants for those, Lord. Is it time to say, Lord, give me an insatiable appetite for you? Maybe you want to unstreamline the God time in your life and grow beyond the point of how short can we make this? And grow to the point where you can say, Lord, I can't get enough of you.
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1: You know, there's a real difference between healthy and unhealthy combat in marriage, and everything depends on the way disagreements are handled. In an unstable marriage, hostility is usually meant to hurt, and it's often directed at the soft underbelly of the partner's ego, with comments like, "You never do anything right," and "Why did I marry you in the first place?" and "I think you're getting more like your mother every day." On the other hand, healthy conflict remains centered on the immediate problem at hand. For example, "It upsets me when you don't tell me you'll be late for dinner," or "I was embarrassed when you made me look foolish at the party last night." Can you hear the difference? When couples learn this important distinction, they have the freedom to disagree and work through conflicts with their dignity.

the people of the United States, in order to form a more perfect union, establish justice, ensure domestic tranquility, provide for the common defense, promote the general welfare, and secure the blessings of liberty to ourselves and our posterity, do ordain and establish this Constitution for the United States of America.

hold these truths to be self-evident, that all men are created equal, that they are endowed by their Creator with certain inalienable rights, that among these are life, liberty, and the pursuit of happiness.

I pledge allegiance to the flag of the United States of America and to the republic for which it stands, one nation, under God, indivisible, with liberty and justice for all.

0: 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James 5, verse 16. 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
2: When life is stressful for me, and I don't know if I have the strength to keep going, there's a verse in 1 Chronicles that encourages my heart. It says, "Seek the Lord and His strength. 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Let's look to Him and seek His strength. 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
1: Hello there, everyone. This is Uncle Dan.
2: And I'm Aunt Carol. We send special greetings to each one of you listening in today.
1: That's right. Every boy and girl, every teen, every parent. Well, every adult for that matter. We're just happy you've joined us.
2: Today's story is about a famous person in America's history.
1: Well, now let's see if I can guess who it might be about.
2: Okay, that sounds like fun.
1: All right. Let's see. Man or woman?
2: Man.
1: Okay. Was this man ever a president?
2: No, but he knew some people who did become president.
1: I see. Well, did this person live before 1800 or after 1800?
2: Both.
1: Both? But how? Oh, I get it. He was alive in the year 1800.
2: Very good, Uncle Dan.
1: Why, thank you, Aunt Carol. Okay, then, let's see. What was happening in America about that time? Well, even before that, the American Revolution was taking place, 1775, 76, along in there, right?
2: Right.
1: So did our mystery man have anything to do with that?
2: Yes, indeed. But you might have a hard time narrowing it down much more, since there were a lot of Americans who became famous along the path that led to independence.
1: Well, why don't you give me one hint, then? A big one.
2: Okay, let me think. What would be a good clue? I have it.
1: I'm all ears.
2: Well, how about this? He had a famous poem written about him that most school kids read even today.
1: A poem?
2: Mm-hmm.
1: Well, oh, I know.
2: You look like you have it.
1: I think I do, Aunt Carol. Does the poem begin, "Listen, my children, and you shall hear"?
2: Of the midnight ride of...
1: Paul Revere.
2: Nice going, Uncle Dan. But you know, most people only know about Paul Revere because of that poem. And it gives the impression that the only thing Paul Revere ever did for America was to make that one famous ride.
1: Why, you mean there's more?
2: Oh, yes, much, much more. In fact, it's going to take more than one story to tell the tale of Revere's contributions.
1: Really?
2: Mm-hmm.
1: So our story today is just the first installment.
2: That's right. I call it Paul Revere, the Patriot Silversmith. The 1760s and 1770s were an exciting time in America. Some of those living in the 13 colonies were already sixth-generation Americans. Their parents and grandparents, great-grandparents, and their grandparents had all lived on American soil. Needless to say, these folks, along with the newcomers, were beginning to grow restless under the rule of England's King George III and the Parliament. England's representative to the New World was General Thomas Gage, Commander-in-Chief of British forces in America. A good and decent man who believed in conducting himself and his forces within the law, Gage nevertheless became a symbol of America's dislike for English domination. A number of patriots began to emerge who would soon take America to the edge of revolution, and one of those was Paul Revere. Our story opens in the year 1770, and the Revere family has just recently moved into their new home on Boston's North Square.
3: Ah, Sarah, a wonderful meal.
4: Thank you, dear, but not all the credit is mine. Mother Revere helped me as always.
5: Now, Sarah, I only shared my recipe.
3: My favorite, Mother, you know that.
5: Oh, indeed I do. And Sarah makes it better than I ever did.
4: I wish. Phew, I'm hot. You know, it's not the kind of weather to be working over a fire, dinner or no dinner.
3: Deborah, throw open the door, would you? It's suffocating in here. Your mother is about to faint from the heat.
6: Yes, Papa.
4: Would you like some tea, dear?
3: Yes, but let little Sarah fetch it. You don't mind, do you, Pumpkin?
7: I can do it, Papa.
3: That's what I thought. She's a big girl already, my dear, and she's only 8. What? 6 bells? I had no idea it was so late.
7: Papa, tell us the story again about when you used to ring the bells.
3: Oh, ho, that would take too long tonight. I'm to meet Sam Adams and John Hancock at the Green Dragon in less than an hour.
5: Let's just say that when your father was just about your age, Paul, well, maybe a few years older, he and his friends formed a club.
3: Oh, the Bell Ringers Association. How we loved those bells.
7: Here's your tea, Papa.
3: Thank you, Pumpkin.
5: They sent a petition to the rector of North Church, mind you, saying that if he would clear the way, they would ring the bells for the church for 2 hours every evening.
3: We were quite the group, all right.
5: Sometimes I

0: think that drawing up the rules and privileges for the members of the Bellringers Club was your father's first experience with government.
1: Well, maybe so, Mother. Maybe so. Self-government. Fundamental rights. All important topics, my children. And now I must be off.
2: Ah, Papa.
3: Now, Paul, you know your father has important business to attend to.
1: Now, you all take good care of your mother while I'm gone. Deborah, you and Paul especially, you're the oldest. Just think, in a few months, you're going to have another brother or sister. And your mother needs her rest.
4: Don't worry, Papa. We'll take care of everything.
1: Franny, come here, little one.
5: I'm coming, Papa.
1: Francis, you be a good girl while I'm gone, and you and Baby Mary go to bed like good little lambs when Deborah tells you.
5: We will, Papa.
1: That's my girl. Don't wait up, Sarah, dear. I'll be late.
6: Paul Revere would become one of the best-connected patriots in all of New England. Already, he was a member of the Sons of Liberty and other organizations, but more and more political clubs and groups began to spring up. Revere, along with fellow patriot Dr. Joseph Warren, would eventually belong to more of these organizations than anyone else. Several area taverns, which in those days were the principal public meeting places, were often rendezvous points for the clubs. And the Green Dragon Tavern, one of the grandest in Boston, was now the place to which Paul Revere made his way.
7: Paul Revere! Come over here!
1: Adams! I'm coming!
8: Hey, Revere. It's good to see you.
1: Andrew, and what brings you out tonight?
8: Well, I have to tell you, Paul, I came to get some of the house stew. The only thing I can chew these days.
1: Yes, I heard about the fight. Got some teeth knocked out, did you?
8: One of Gage's redcoats. Got too much liquor in him and wanted to fight.
1: Oh.
8: Guess you know, I can't let an opportunity like that pass me up.
1: I guess not.
8: Say, I don't suppose you could wire me up some replacements. Your ad says that you can do that. Wire in a new tooth or two.
1: Sure thing. You can come on by tomorrow. I'll carve something for you out of ivory that should work pretty well.
8: Glad to hear it. Well, I see your friends are waiting for you.
1: Looks like it.
8: Sam Adams and John Hancock, eh? You boys cooking something up?
1: You just never know, Andrew. You never know.
8: Well, I'll see you tomorrow, then.
9: We must be careful in everything that we do to direct the events to our own ends. What do you think, Sam?
10: I agree, John. At least General Gage pulled his regulars from Boston after the massacre. No doubt, in some measure, a reaction to your engraving of the event, Paul.
1: Boston came pretty close to revolution at that point.
10: Mm-hmm.
1: Six colonists shot at close range by the Redcoats.
9: And I don't doubt that the engraving did help galvanize public opinion.
10: Copies were all over the colonies. They even found their way to Europe.
9: But I'm not happy about your cousin John representing the rascals, Sam. John Adams, supposed patriot defending the British?
10: But don't you see? That's the genius of it. We don't want to alienate the moderates, so it's important that we do everything in our power to make sure the offenders have a fair trial.
1: I suppose, but it still rankles. Anyway, I don't think this thing is going to settle down. We need to be wise and plan ahead.
10: Well, so far, whenever there's been a confrontation, we've been able to keep the people of Boston informed and give them a rallying point.
9: Like the silver piece that the Sons of Liberty commissioned you to make, Paul. The Rescinder's Bowl?
10: Yes, a fitting memorial, I must say, to the brave legislators who wouldn't bow to King George's demand that we rescind the circular letter. The letter was valid. The taxes Parliament levied in the Townshend Act on paper and glass and tea and all the rest were nothing less than an outrage.
1: Yes, but when they finally repealed the Townshend Acts, they should have gone all the way and repealed the tax on everything. We've stopped boycotting English imports for now, but Parliament has seriously misread the situation if they think we don't care about the tax they left on tea.
10: Or that we don't care about their handing a virtual monopoly to their East India Company to import tea to the colonies.
9: Exactly. Just another instance of English control.
10: Indeed. By cutting out the middleman for the East India Company, their chosen agents here can undersell our own merchants.
1: I know we're all agreed that we need to try to come to some sort of compromise, or rather, some sort of acknowledgement on England's part that we here in the colonies have certain rights. And one of those is that we shouldn't be taxed on anything unless...

0: We're fairly represented.
1: I know you're an optimist, Revere, but do you really think England will comply?
2: They see it as the colonies needing to comply.
1: We all see it as England needing to recognize us as important citizens, as important as any others in the British Empire.
0: I see it as a collective responsibility on the part of our colonies to regulate our own affairs.
2: Exactly right. Public liberty. The rights of individuals, to be sure, but the liberty of a people to determine their own future.
3: During the next couple of years, tensions between the colonists and England continued to build. General Gage couldn't understand the colonists' resistance to what he considered to be reasonable laws enacted by Parliament. He did perhaps have one advantage in his struggle to reconcile British and American thinking, and that was through his beautiful and very American wife, Margaret.
4: But, dear, you must try to understand. We Americans don't like to be dictated to.
5: Dictated to? Margaret, at the moment the colonies are taxed more lightly than any country in all of Europe. These grumblers resist even the most minuscule of taxes.
4: Taxes levied without any input from us. They are just dictated by Parliament.
5: Well, think about it. It costs the Crown a great deal to keep the troops here. Where do these people suppose the money comes from to provide for the general safety?
4: Safety, indeed. King George just wants the troops here to enforce his will on us.
5: Well, be that as it may, they don't appreciate anything England is doing for them. The King has ordered me to make peace with the colonists, but the bullies, all of them, and the Bostonians are the worst.
4: And I suppose I know who your favorite Bostonian might be.
5: Well, you, of course, my dearest.
4: Oh, my love, thank you. But that's not what I meant. I meant your favorite fellow, the famous P.R.
5: That rascal? One of the most vexing of them all, that sly silversmith, Paul Revere.
3: Paul Revere and other patriots continued in various ways to uphold the struggle to gain recognition for American self-determination. 1 year from the date that a boy by the name of Christopher Sider was killed when a frightened British customs officer fired into a mob, Revere held a memorial service for the youth at his home. The windows were ablaze, light streaming through them to reveal pictures commemorating American liberty and memorializing the murdered boy. The exhibition was well attended by silent, solemn spectators. And then there were the public town meetings, one of which was called by Patriot Sam Adams in November of 1772.
6: And I propose that we appoint a committee of correspondents, fellow patriots selected from among our citizens here in Boston, to keep the lines of communication open with the other colonies. We must coordinate our efforts. We must plan and act together to ensure our right to rule our own affairs.
3: Slowly but surely, the desire of American colonists to be self-governing continued to grow. At the same time, they were tied by family and heritage to the countries of Europe, particularly to England, since they were under English rule and many were of English heritage. It was a conflict that seemed destined to ignite at some point, and yet daily life continued. Sadly, Paul Revere's wife, Sarah, died in March of 1773, leaving him with a household of seven children, one of them an infant girl named Isana, just 5 months old. A few months later, in September, Isana followed her mother to the grave. However, about this time, Paul Revere was to experience at least one happiness in his life. On a summer's day, as he was walking near his shop...
7: Ah, a beautiful day. Beautiful. Oh, but I'd better hurry. I've got a busy day ahead of... I beg your pardon, miss. I'm so sorry. I wasn't watching.
8: No. It was entirely my fault. I was looking in the shop window and I...
7: In my windows?
8: Your windows? You're Mr. Revere, then? Paul Revere?
7: Glad I am.
8: Such beautiful work you do. Huh. I admire it so.
7: Really? I mean, thank you, Miss... Miss...
8: Walker. Rachel Walker. Rachel.
7: Well, then, Miss Walker, Rachel, I'm in your debt. You must let me make... something for you out of...

0: Over some buttons, tableware?
1: Thank you, Mr. Revere. I would be most honored.
2: Within weeks, on October 10th, 1773, Paul Revere and Rachel Walker were married. Although she was 11 years his junior, the marriage was a love match. Rachel was devoted to Paul and he to her. She shouldered the tasks of running his household with affectionate good cheer and supported his role of patriot, a role that was only just beginning.
3: You know, Paul and Rachel's wedding brings a question to my mind.
2: Oh, what's that, Uncle Dan?
3: Well, I'm wondering if you know why a bride is always out of luck on her wedding day.
2: Out of luck? Always? That doesn't make any sense. A woman's wedding day is the most wonderful day of her life.
3: How can it be, Aunt Carol? After all, here it is on her wedding day, and the bride doesn't get to marry the best man.
2: Well, of course not. The bride marries the groom, not the best man. Oh, no. Uncle Dan, you're incorrigible. You snuck in a riddle.
3: Oh, turnabout's fair play, though, Aunt Carol. I'm ready and willing if you have a riddle for me.
2: Well, as a matter of fact, I've been saving one that would fit right about here.
3: Oh, go ahead. Spring it on me.
2: Here it is. Why is a room full of married couples empty?
3: Ooh, I knew this would be hard.
2: Are you stumped?
3: Well, give me a minute. Let me see. Why is a room full of married couples empty?
2: That's the question. Do you give up?
3: Well, since we do have to get back to our story soon, I guess I better give up. Why is a room full of married couples empty?
2: Because it doesn't have a single person in it.
3: Oh.
2: Single, as in not married, you see.
3: Yes, I do see. You stumped me for sure.
2: You're right. A good riddle is fun.
3: That's one reason I love the Funny Bones page in Clubhouse Magazine so much. It gives me jokes and riddles to try out on my friends.
2: There's lots to like about Clubhouse Magazine. I especially like the stories, crafts, and recipes. Why, there are even poems and drawings sent in by kids.
3: Don't forget the puzzles and detective page, Aunt Carol. They're great.
2: We love Clubhouse, and we think all you boys and girls would love it, too. That's why we encourage you to go to our website where you can enjoy it for free.
3: And there's not just one issue posted. Why, there are more than 20 just waiting for you.
2: You can either read them online or print them out to share with friends.
3: Just go to our website at yourstoryhour.org. 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
2: But now, Uncle Dan, let's get back to our story.
3: Good idea. Here now is the conclusion of today's story, Paul Revere. The Patriot Silversmith.
2: As tensions progressed between England and the colonies, the Committee of Correspondence actively kept the people informed. In addition, the various political club meetings, sometimes held in secret, were an essential means of communication. Many were the topics discussed, not the least of which was the ongoing unhappiness over the tax on tea. Three of the principal actors in the resistance were Sam Adams, Dr. Joseph Warren, and Paul Revere.
4: So, Doc Warren, what say you?
5: Well, we know the ships loaded with the King's tea will be sailing for Boston at some point, if they haven't already.
6: Yes, Joseph, and when they arrive, something must be done. Now, I have a plan.
4: A what plan? Tell us, Sam.
6: Well, first of all, are we agreed that a reasonable solution will be sought? But that if it is not productive, a protest of convincing proportions will be the only way to capture the attention of the crown?
5: Agreed.
4: Agreed.
6: Mm-hmm. Then here's what I propose. We already know that the colonists will resist buying the tea if they must first pay a tax on it.
4: Mm.
6: And if England keeps showing favoritism to the East India Company.
5: True. The ships can just turn around and go back where they came from.
4: Or they can sit at anchor loaded with tea that no merchant will buy.
6: Or
4: what?
6: Well, the ships could be relieved of their cargo.
4: Aha. Excellent. We won't buy it. And of course, no one would approve of using stolen merchandise, but if in protest, the tea
5: should find its way to the bottom of the Boston Harbor.
4: Then that would announce to King George and Parliament that we will not be taxed unless we have a say in it.
6: Exactly.
4: But if Gage, or anyone for that matter, would be able to identify those who caused this unfortunate sinking of British tea, then what?
5: Well, what if they couldn't identify us?
6: Yeah, just what I was thinking. We must be disguised. Our cause is too important for us to be spending wasted time under arrest. Mm. Or worse yet, being shipped off to England for trial, like they tried to do with the men involved with the attack on the Gaspé schooner.
4: So,

0: What disguise, then?
1: I know. What? We could disguise ourselves as Indians. That would, after all, be perfectly understood, since the Indian is now a common symbol for liberty.
2: Mm-hmm. Brilliant plan, Revere. Brilliant. And one more precaution. We should appoint leaders, trusted men who are sworn to secrecy to help us carry out our raid.
1: And each of these leaders should recruit men to serve with them.
3: But each group should be known only within their unit. Yeah. That way, if anyone is detained by Gage's soldiers, or if there be any spies among us, they won't be able to implicate any but those in their own group. Mm.
1: So now, we wait until tea time, gentlemen.
2: Yes, tea time for the patriots of Boston.
3: And we'll see what King George will do. Hopefully, we'll never need to put our plan into action. But have your men in place. If we act, it must be swift and certain. But no one is to be harmed, mind you, and no property destroyed.
0: Except the tea.
3: Exactly. Except the tea.
4: A few weeks later, in the Revere silversmith shop...
0: Nice work, son. You're already a skilled silversmith.
5: Thank you, Papa. Not as good as you yet, though.
0: Ah, it all comes with practice. But silversmithing is a part of his family. Your grandfather was only 12 years old when he was shipped to America, alone, I might add, to make his way. He soon became a silversmith apprentice, and now here you are, a year older than that already.
5: Sometimes, if you have to be away, maybe I could run the shop.
0: I think that's a very good possibility.
5: Great. This is what I want to do all my life. Just like...
3: Revere, can we talk?
0: Sam. Well, of course. Paul, would you please deliver the silver bowl to Mrs. Johnson? I told her it would be ready today. Here it is, already wrapped.
5: Yes, Papa. Nice to see you, Mr. Adams.
3: And you, Paul.
0: What is it, Sam?
3: As you know, the boats loaded with tea are now sitting in the harbor.
0: Yes, indeed.
3: And our esteemed royal governor, agent of the king that he is, insists that the taxes be paid. Hmm. In fact, the ships have been forbidden to leave the harbor unless and until that tax is collected.
0: No compromise in sight, then?
3: Oh, none. I've called a town meeting later this afternoon. We need to be ready.
0: Everything is in place. Planning is the key, and we have planned.
3: Attention! Attention, everyone! Attention! Thank you. As you are aware, three ships loaded with East India tea have arrived in Boston Harbor.
6: Hey! Tell them to go back where they came from! We don't want their tea!
3: Quiet now. That, in fact, is exactly what we've told Royal Governor Hutchinson. Yeah. But he has repeated his command not to allow the ships out of the harbor until the tax has been paid.
7: This tax is unfair! Yeah. Not only does England tax us, they let the East Indian Company sell directly to their agents here in Boston. Yeah. Yeah.
8: With no middleman, they can undercut our prices.
7: That's right. We merchants can compete with that.
6: Yeah, we don't even get to vote on the tax.
7: No. Taxation without representation.
3: All right, now we agreed then. We will not pay the tax. All right, then the tax will not

0: ready then, Paul? You and your unit?
1: Oh, yes, Sam. We all know what to do. The captain of each tribe, shall we say, knows his role.
0: Excellent. And you, Doc Warren, you're ready?
2: Indeed. I say roll out the lamp black and red ochre to paint our faces. I'm going to make a fine Indian.
1: That's for sure, Doc. And here are our costumes.
2: I can't wait to hear the splash of tea chests on their way to the bottom of the Boston Harbor.
3: Paul Revere, silversmith, Dr. Joseph Warren, and many of their fellow citizens participated that night, December 16, 1773, in a brilliant piece of political showmanship. Disguised as Mohawk Indians, the Patriots stormed the ships in the harbor that were loaded with chests.

0: guarantee. And although these ships were surrounded by British warships, no resistance was offered.
1: Tax us, will you, King George?
2: Well, here's for you!
1: A little tea mixed with the briny sea!
3: Look, here's more! Give me a hand, boy!
1: Come on, man, under this tarp!
2: Tally-ho! Over you go!
4: It's going well, don't you think, Pop?
5: A highly successful affair.
4: No doubt King George will hear of this. And Adams, I'm sure Adams is pleased.
5: We should all be pleased.
4: Proud. Indeed we should.
5: I'm going to go get a lock. One was broken by some of our men. It needs to be replaced.
4: Yes, we have no quarrel with this ship or its property.
5: Indeed, this is not a protest against order. Rather, we have struck a blow for justice and fair representation.
6: The last chest goes into the...

0: At the end of the raid, known to history as the Boston Tea Party, a total of 342 containers, 90,000 pounds of East India's tea, had been dumped into the harbor. Almost immediately, a ballad memorializing the event sprang up and was lustily sung on the streets by supporters, and no doubt by not a few participants.
1: Raleigh Mohawks, bring out your axes and tell King George we'll pay no taxes on his foreign tea.
2: On his foreign tea.
1: A Warren's there and bold Revere with hands to do and words to cheer for liberty and laws.
2: For liberty and laws.
0: Paul Revere and Dr. Joseph Warren were the only two men mentioned in the ballad. But credit for the colonial resistance to English taxation goes to all participants. As luck would have it, General Gage, the commander of British forces in America, was in England at the time of the Tea Party. Soon Parliament would react with strict new legislation in an attempt to control the colonies, and Gage would be ordered back to enforce them. But for the moment, the taste of victory was sweet in the struggle for colonial self-determination.
3: Well, Aunt Carol, Paul Revere certainly contributed a lot more than his famous midnight ride to the cause of American independence.
0: So much more, Uncle Dan. But of course, that ride was memorialized and made quite popular by Henry Wadsworth Longfellow's poem, mm-hmm. The Midnight Ride of Paul Revere. He fires the imagination and it sticks in the memory.
3: Why, just the way our dramatized stories do, Aunt Carol.
0: Mm-hmm.
3: You know, our stories are often credited with helping students excel in history.
0: That's true, and we certainly have a wealth of historical stories ready for downloading or available in CD albums.
3: So whether you're studying the lives of adventurers, explorers, patriots, or trailblazers, you'll find a great selection when you visit our website at yourstoryhour.org. 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
3: Well, Aunt Carol, it's time for us to sign off.
0: Yes, but we'll be looking for you next time when we'll continue with the next chapter in the life of Paul Revere.
3: See you then.
4: This has been Your Story Hour, building for a better tomorrow.
0: This is Aunt Carol.
4: And Uncle Dan saying,
0: Goodbye, everyone. 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

It is the best-selling book in history. No volume ever written has been more loved and quoted. And its words, sometimes simple and sometimes mysterious, should always be studied carefully. It is the Bible.

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1: Hello, friends. You want to hear an amazing fact. A conservation park in South Africa has a special resident. It's a crocodile named Henry that has the distinction of being the oldest known crocodile in the world. Born in 1900, Henry turned 124 in December 2024. He was first captured in the Okavango Delta of Botswana back in 1985 after reportedly preying on both livestock and children. His ferocity had earned him infamy among the locals, but you'd never know it now. Since he settled at Croc World, he began receiving regular meals, he developed a very calm demeanor in captivity. Henry seems to be thriving. He weighs 1,543 pounds, and he's 16.4 feet long, and still growing. Henry's not alone in the conservation park. There are several other female crocodiles. And since his captivity, it's believed that Henry has fathered over 10,000 offspring. No one's quite sure how long a crocodile might live like this under ideal conditions. Pretty amazing, huh, Pastor Ross?
2: That's right. You hear of giant turtles, or tortoises, I should say, that live over 100 years. But a crocodile, wow, that's news to me.
1: Yeah. And I heard he's not the heaviest. The heaviest crocodile was one named Lolongo, and it weighed over 2,000 pounds and was 20 feet, 20.8 inches long. Can you imagine that? Mm. And you've probably seen when the wildebeest and zebra are trying to cross the rivers, there are crocodiles that take down these huge animals. Well, here's one 124 years old, and it makes me think about a prophecy in the Bible that says there's another very old reptile that's not so docile and gentle.
2: That's right. Also scales.
1: Yeah, you can read about that in Revelation chapter 12, verse 9. It talks about a war in heaven, and it says, "So the great dragon was cast out, the serpent of old," this old serpent, "called the devil and Satan, who deceives the whole world. He was cast to the earth, and his angels were cast out with him." And here, of course, it's giving us a clue in this verse. It says Satan is also called the devil and the serpent and the dragon. It's all the same character. And it says that there are angels that are cast out with him. I think another place it tells us in Revelation about this dragon drew a third of the stars of heaven in his tail. Those are the angels that the evil angels that were cast out of heaven along with the devil. Now, I heard a sermon online this week that helped inspire this question, and the pastor is basically saying, yeah, God made the devil to test us. And I thought, oh, no, please. The Bible says everything God makes is good, and that God doesn't tempt anyone. And the Lord is not willing that anyone would sin. Why would he make someone that would tempt us to sin? The Bible tells us that God made a beautiful angel who was free that chose to be an enemy of God in his freedom. And folks misunderstand, why is there evil in the world? And once they understand this question about how did evil come, if God is all-powerful, if God is good, then why is there a devil? Didn't he see this coming? This lesson that we're going to offer answers those questions. And we hope you not only read it, but then share it with a friend.
2: The study guide is called Did God Create a Devil? That is the one that answers this very important question. If God is love, where did sin and sorrow come from? If you'd like to receive that, just call and ask. The number is 800-835-6747. That is our resource phone line, and you can ask for the study guide, Did God Create a Devil? You can dial pound 250 on your smartphone, say Bible Answers Live, and then ask for that study guide, Did God Create a Devil? It's some very important information. It'll answer a lot of questions. Mm-hmm. Well, talking about questions, we've got people standing by with their Bible questions. But before we go to the phone lines, let's start with a word of prayer. Dear Father, we are so grateful that we have this time where we can just turn our attention to your word. Lord, we ask your blessing upon this program as we search the scriptures. Be with those who are listening, whether they're in their car or at home. And just, Lord, lead us, guide us into a clearer understanding of Bible truth, for we ask this in Jesus' name.

0: Amen.
1: Amen.
0: Our first caller this evening, we've got Glenn and Linda from Ohio. Glenn and Linda, welcome to the program.
2: Good evening and welcome to Ohio. Thank you for taking my call.
3: Yes.
2: My scripture is Isaiah chapter 60, verse 2. But in verse 1, is there ever such a beautiful accolade about the city of peace, Jerusalem? But instantaneously, when we go to verse 2, there is a sudden darkness over this land and the people. My question is, what is that darkness?
1: All right, very good. And let me read this for our friends, Glenn and Linda. It says in Isaiah 60, verse 1 and 2, "Arise, shine, for your light has come, and the glory of the Lord is risen upon you. For behold, the darkness shall cover the land, and deep darkness the people. But the Lord will arise over you, and his glory will be seen upon you, and the Gentiles will come to your light, and kings to the brightness of your rising." Now, this is partly a messianic prophecy, because when Christ came as the Messiah, the Gentiles, you've got the wise men that, you know, they say, "We three kings," you sing that song, they came following a star that was showing the Messiah. But that's an allegory for Jesus being the light of the world, and the Gentiles came to that light. And I understand that within 100 years of Christ dying on the cross, there were now more Gentile Christians than Jewish Christians. So the Gentiles had come to the light. And so this was a light that Israel had looked forward to. And what is that prophecy of Balaam? It says, "A star will arise out of Jacob." And there's several prophecies that talk about this light. The darkness that it's speaking of there is, well, when a person doesn't have truth, they're in darkness. Jesus is there, the blind leading the blind. It's talking about the light of truth.
0: I think we can also apply this, Pastor Douglas, to a future prophecy. When the Bible tells us in Revelation chapter 18, it describes an angel coming down from heaven, and the earth is illuminated with his glory, and he cries with a loud voice, "Babylon is fallen." It's at a time when spiritual darkness covers the earth, and God has a people in the last days that are proclaiming his truths and revealing his character, his glory. So talking about the earth being lighted up with the glory of God.
1: That's right. Jesus is the light, and then he says to the church, "You are the light of the world." We're to reflect that light. Good question, Glenn and Linda. Thank you.
0: Next caller that we have is Brittany in California. Brittany, welcome to Bible Answers Live.
1: Hi, thanks for calling.
4: Yeah, my question is, how should a Christian defend their faith while this world is so evil with the latest problems and just, you know, constant issues?
1: Yeah, good question, and that actually segues well with the former question, talking about, it says the Gentiles will come to the light, your light. Jesus said we're to let our light shine. Now, how do we witness in a world that is in many ways given over to evil? And Christ said in the last days it's going to get worse. He said that love of many will grow cold. And Paul said in the last days evil men will arise and wickedness will get worse and worse. And so we're seeing that compounded darkness. But fortunately, where sin abounds, grace abounds more. God is going to compensate by giving his people more grace and more light to let it shine. Three things you can do if you want to witness for someone. One, be a good example. There's technically four things. Well, one is be a good example in your life. Try to live out the teachings of Christ and display a Christ-like character. People will watch that. So every day your life is a sermon. Two, if people are willing to listen, share information with them. Now, you can't force a person, but if they're willing to listen, you can give them Bible studies, share amazing facts, study guides with them, give them links that they can look up on the internet. You can sit down and visit with them and share your faith. The Bible says we should be ready to give an answer. And the third thing is you pray for them. Pray that you can be a good witness, and then pray for those you're witnessing too. Fourth thing is continue to do the first three patiently. Be consistent. He that endures to the end will be saved. So we need to pray that God helps us have consistently. I remember when King Darius threw Daniel in the lion's den, he said, "Your God who you serve continually, he will deliver you." God is looking for consistency. So there are some very important tips, I think, Brittany. You follow that, and you can be a witness even in a wicked world.
0: All right. Next caller that we have is Martha in California. Martha, welcome to Bible Answers Live.

0: you, pastors, for being available to take our calls. I appreciate it.
1: Thank you.
0: My question tonight stems from Ecclesiastes 12:7, but also Genesis 2:7. Ecclesiastes 12:7, then shall the dust return to the earth as it was, and the spirit shall return unto God who gave it. Now, and then in Genesis 2:7, it talks about when God is creating Adam, and he breathes the breath of life into his nostrils, and then Adam becomes a living soul. So this is, it's kind of my understanding that once a person dies and the breath of life is gone, the soul literally ceases to exist. Is that correct?
1: Yeah, and it's not that you cease to exist. When we say the soul ceases to exist, people think, oh, no, what about my eternal life? What the Bible teaches is that you stop being a soul. Soul is not the right word. When a person dies, God has who you are backed up on a hard drive in his mind or wherever. So it's not like you stop being. But you're not a conscious soul that's floating around disembodied. You're unconscious until the resurrection. Now, for a saved person... Well, let me back up before I say that. The word there that's used in Hebrew, both in Genesis and in Ecclesiastes, is the word ruach, and it means breath, the breath of life. God breathed into his nostrils, and he became a living soul. In Ecclesiastes, Solomon says, when a person dies, you sort of have creation in reverse. When you separate the body from the breath of life, they cease to exist. They die. And the breath of life goes back to God who gave it. Now, that breath of life that God gives all of his creatures, not just humans, is the power of life. Here's an example. Job 27:3, as long as my breath is still within me and the Spirit of God is in my nostrils. Well, who would ever think of the Holy Spirit being in your nose? It's talking about the breath of life that all these creatures breathe. So when a person dies, if they die in a saved condition, you read in the Bible, absent from the body, present with the Lord. The next conscious thought of a saved person when they die is the resurrection. But that doesn't happen till the second coming. They're sleeping. Jesus said, my friend Lazarus is asleep. That's John chapter 11. So there's a lot more verses I can share, but you're on the right track. We have a study on that.
2: We do. It's called Are the Dead Really Dead? And it deals with the subject of what happens when a person dies. We'll send it to anyone for free. All you have to do is call and ask. The number is 800-835-6747. That is our resource phone line. You can also dial #250 on your smartphone and then ask for the study guide. It's called Are the Dead Really Dead? And we'll send it to you. You can read it and share it with somebody else. Thank you, Martha. Next caller is Ronald in Oregon. Ronald, welcome to Bible Answers Live.
3: Thank you, Pastors Ross and Bachelor. You can't imagine how much you mean to me.
1: Oh, well, thanks so much for calling.
3: My question, I have a trouble complying probably a little bit with Matthew 5:43-44 versus Matthew 7:6. And kind of like to get maybe a little insight information on that.
1: All right. Well, let me read this for our friends in Matthew 5:43. You heard it said that you should love your neighbor and hate your enemies. But I say to you, love your enemies, bless those who curse you, do good to those that hate you, pray for those who despitefully use you and persecute you, that you might be the sons of your Father in heaven. And then you said you want to put that up against Matthew 7. What was the verse?
2: Matthew 7:6. I got it right here, Pastor Doug. Do not give that which is holy to dogs, nor cast your pearls before swine, lest they trample them underfoot and turn again and tear you to pieces.
1: Oh, yeah. Okay. Yeah, I don't think there's a conflict there. When it says love your enemies, the Lord wants us to love everybody that he died for. But because you love a person doesn't mean that you throw away something precious that would be appreciated by someone else. In other words, your life is made of time. Time is the stuff life is made of. If we don't have time, we don't have anything. And you can love everybody, but there's some people that will continue to take your time and your energies, and they will not bear any fruit. They're doing it for the wrong motive. You can still love them, but don't waste your time on them. Work with people who are going to respond. And so that would be one example of not casting your pearls before swine. Even

0: If you were to say you're talking about money, if you're going to donate to a ministry just because they're asking and you're supposed to love everybody, and you know that one ministry is unproductive, they're not really doing anything good, and there's another ministry that is winning souls, who would want to invest in that which is unproductive when you can invest in that which is productive? So don't cast your pearls before swine or give that which is holy to the dogs. Sometimes I've seen Christian ministers waste their time arguing with people that just like to argue for the sake of arguing. You're wasting your time. You're casting your pearls of truth before swine. You can love those people. You can pray for them. But, you know, if you've given them a chance and you see that they're just gobbling up your time, the devil's using them to distract you, don't let it happen.
1: You know, I think it's a good point, Pastor Doug. We want to be as prayerful in our witness as possible. We always want to pray for people, and we always want to be a witness if they're open to it. But we also want to be where the Spirit is working. So one of the things we teach people in evangelism is, as you're doing Bible studies, as you're reaching out and connecting with people, you want to be looking to see whose hearts are open to the moving of the Holy Spirit.
0: You know, an example of that, a good point, and an example of that would be, why did Jesus say nothing to Herod, but he did speak to Pilate? Mm-hmm. Herod heard the preaching of John the Baptist. Herod rejected the preaching of John the Baptist. Jesus had nothing to say to Herod, but he did talk to Pilate about what truth was and who he was, and he answered many questions. So Christ would not cast his pearls before the swine of Herod when Herod had killed John the Baptist and didn't listen to him.
1: Okay, great question. Next caller that we have is Jacob in Washington. Jacob, welcome to Bible Answers Live.
2: Hi, that's Patrick.
0: Hi, Jacob.
2: My question is, why did God throw Satan down here instead of somewhere else?
0: That's a great question. Why did God, it says in Revelation, Satan, when there's this battle between Michael and the dragon, that the devil was cast out and he was cast down to the earth? Why didn't he put him in a garbage dump of the universe somewhere else? Why to the earth? The reason is because when the devil came down to earth and he tempted Adam and Eve, and Adam and Eve listened to the devil, the Bible tells us in Romans chapter 6 that whoever you obey, you are the servants to the one you obey. And God gave the dominion, the leadership of this world to Adam and Eve. And when they sinned, they basically handed the keys of the world to the devil. So God restricted the devil to this world, and that's why we have all these problems in the world, is because our first parents decided to listen to the devil instead of God, and now you can see the results of that. Great question. You would enjoy our Cosmic Conflict DVD. Your parents can probably let you watch that on YouTube. It's free there.
1: That's right. You can also call and ask for the study guide that we mentioned a little earlier. It's Did God Create a Devil? And it talks about the subject. The number to call is 800-835-6747, 800-835-6747, or dial #250 if you're in North America. And you can ask for that study guide, Did God Create a Devil? And we'll be happy to send it out to anyone who calls and asks. Thank you, Jacob. Next caller that we have is Juan in Ohio. Juan, welcome to the program.
3: Okay, so my question is based on Genesis 1, I think it's verse 6 and 7. This is going to be a funny question, man. Is space water? Is it space? And like it says, water above and water below, so that we have water in space.
0: Yeah, that is a great question. It says that God separates the waters below from the waters above. You've got this firmament. Now, you can have water in space if it's vaporized. Water is an interesting substance in that it can be solid, liquid, or gas. And in its gas form, you can have air that looks like space, that has a certain humidity level. But what the Bible's really talking about here is it seems like there was like an envelope of water above the earth. And a lot of creation scientists believe that because it appears, and even paleontologists see it, that at one time the temperature of the earth was more uniform all around the planet because the rays of the sun were polarized. It's like when you've got cloud cover, it doesn't get quite as cold as when the clouds dissipate. And God separated the waters above from the waters below, meaning the sea and the lakes, so forth. And the area between was called the firmament or the heavens. It's not space like outer space. It's more like the atmosphere around the planet. It's interesting. If you look at Earth from the space shuttle, or even from the moon, you can see that there's this veil.

0: that surrounds the Earth of blue air. Mm-hmm. It's got an envelope around it.
1: Now, of course, some folks feel, and you're right, Pastor, and I think there's something to it, that maybe there was sort of an ice shield, a water shield around the atmosphere. Some folks feel, well, then how can we send rockets to space? Well, quite possibly, that's where a lot of the water came from at the time of the flood. Mm-hmm. It talks about the windows of heaven being opened, and you had all of this water that fell, and the ice turned to water, and you had the rain coming down, and then the water from beneath the fountains of the great deep. So we don't have that protecting layer anymore, and we've got extremes in temperature. You find ferns growing and tropical plants in some very cold areas today. Yeah. At least going back, you know, in fossilized remains of tropical plants in cold areas. So there was a time when the Earth was a lot more warmer all around.
0: And the reason you would have those enormous coal beds, even in like Siberia, is there must have been a lot of vegetation to produce that that got buried suddenly. So good question, Juan. I hope that helps a little bit.
1: Next caller that we have is April in Florida. April, welcome to Bible Answers Live. You're on the air.
2: Good evening, Pastor Doug. Good evening, Pastor Gene. And the book of Genesis, during Sodom and Gomorrah, Abraham was speaking to the Lord, and Abraham was testing the Lord with 50 righteous people, 40 righteous people, 30, would you still destroy the city?
0: Yeah.
2: So then Abraham realized he was testing the Lord. On the same token, Samuel told Saul, you cannot test the Lord of Israel. So I'm wondering about those two scriptures.
0: It seems like Abraham's testing the Lord. For one thing, God is not asking him to. I think God was glad that Abraham was interceding in Lot's behalf. But, you know, we're not supposed to tempt the Lord. And I think Abraham was praying, and he kept taking his prayer a little further, saying, oh, Lord, you know, could you, will you spare the city? What would it take for you to spare the city? If there were 50 righteous, would you spare the city that they might still be salt and light and witness? God said, yeah. What about 45? What about 30? And he goes down to, I think, 10 finally. So he's basically, Abraham is interceding. It testifies there must not have been 10 righteous in the city. Because the angels went to Lot and said, you need to get out of Dodge because God's going to destroy this place.
1: All right. Very good. Thank you, April. We've got Andrew in California. Andrew, welcome to Bible Answers Live.
3: Yeah, we've been listening to you for so many years now. First time calling. But my question is on Hebrews 10:14, where it says that through one sacrifice, we've been perfected and being made holy. So, like I was talking or hearing someone talk about it, saying that since Jesus already sacrificed for us and all our sins are forgiven, and that's forever, do we still keep asking Jesus to forgive us when we make a mistake? Or do we just trust that the Spirit changes us and then we just try to keep the law because we love God?
0: Well, we should always try and keep the law because we love God. Jesus said, if you love me, keep my commandments. But the Bible also says, John tells us that if any man sins, and he's speaking to believers, if any man sins, we have an advocate with the Father. That means someone who will defend us. But Solomon says, whoever confesses and forsakes his sin. And John the Baptist began preaching. Again, he's talking to God's people. He says, repent. Jesus began preaching. He said, repent. Peter said, repent. And so when we sin, we should repent. David was a believer, spirit-filled. He sinned with Bathsheba. He laid on his face for 7 days. Of course, it was a pretty grievous sin. But, repentance should go ahead of, forgiveness. And, once we come to the Lord, he forgives us. He accepts us. We're his child. We're adopted. But in our ongoing relationship, I don't ever doubt Karen's love for me, and I hope she feels the same way. She might even be listening right now. But though we professed our love to each other in the beginning, I've had to apologize several times, and she forgives me, and vice versa. So in any ongoing love relationship, you want to nurture that. If there's an offense, you apologize, you repent.
1: You know, there's a verse in the Bible that tells us, 1 John 1 verse 9, it's a very well-known verse, if we confess our sins, he's faithful and just to forgive us, to cleanse us from all unrighteousness. So there is a work for us to do. When Peter got up, filled with the Holy Spirit on the day of Pentecost,

0: Just, the people said, what shall we do to be saved? He said, repent and be baptized. So there is a work in order to receive that sacrifice that has already been made. We have a work to do, and that is to repent and to confess our sins.
1: Yeah. Now, the verse there in Hebrews has been sometimes misapplied, where it says Christ died for us once, and they take that to mean that there's nothing more that is to happen in the plan of salvation. But there's the battle between good and evil is still going on. Jesus is our high priest. He is in heaven before the Father, interceding. Paul, it says in Hebrews, same book, he ever lives to make intercession for us. And so as we're repenting and turning to God, he continues to intercede.
0: You know, we have a book, Pastor Doug, that might be interesting on the subject. It's called Three Steps to Heaven.
1: Mm-hmm.
0: It talks about what we need to do in order to receive that grace that God wants to give us. It's free, but we need to receive it by faith. If you'd like to get the book, the number is 800-835-6747, and you can just ask for it. It's called Three Steps to Heaven.
1: Program's not over. We've got the best half yet to come. Tell your friends to call in. Bible Answers Live in just a moment.
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3: I grew up with my mother and father and my four sisters. We grew up poor, but it didn't feel like it because, you know, we had each other. The family was Catholic. My parents didn't practice, so we did not go to church every Sunday. I didn't have an understanding of God as a child. But I remember someone telling me, because I did something bad, that you better behave or God's going to get you. That was my first introduction of God. I didn't know who he was, so I didn't like it. When I was 16, me and my mother had a disagreement, and I was told to leave the home. I lived at friends' houses, relatives' houses, just who would take me in at that time. To me, it was like an adventure. Where am I going to go next? Between the age of 16 and 23 or 24, I was homeless. But after a while, I had to find a place to live. There was a pantry store. Someone had told me to go there and ask the lady there. So the conditions were to live there was you had to do chores, which I was fine with, but you had to go to church. And my thought was, well, church hasn't killed anybody yet. Going to church was very slow. I would fall asleep. A lot of the speakers were very monotoned. But after a while, I started to listen in church and started following along, asking questions. I was going to that church, I believe it was about 10 years. So that whole time, I knew Jesus loved me, but I really didn't attain anything else. That's when I came across Amazing Facts. And it was Doug Batchelor preaching. And I learned so much in just that one session. And learning about the Sabbath, Pastor Doug delivered it with so much scriptures. I learned more in that than the whole 10 years up to that time I learned in the non-denominational church. Pastor Doug mentioned that if you go to this website that you can find a church locator and find the church nearest to you. I had a friend who just opened up a restaurant. We knew each other for 4 years and we never had a religious conversation. And I saw my friend walking up the steps of this church. So the next time I came into town, I came into the restaurant. And without even saying hi, I just said, what church do you go to? What time is service? I know it's on Sabbath. What time is service? She's like, it's at 10. Why? I was like, okay, I'll be there. And I showed up the next Sabbath and she met me at the door. The same time Amazing Facts was teaching me, God had prepared a friend for me, someone I can go to church with. What God has done for me is shown me the truth.
4: 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I was sent to many different boarding schools. Most of these schools told me that there was no purpose in life. And I saw in my home, people were not very happy, and I would think about suicide. Sharing a personal testimony can be one of the most powerful ways to win souls to Christ. That's why I'd like to invite you to discover and share a new presentation of my Richest Caveman testimony. 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
1: We are back and we are live, and you're welcome to call in with your Bible questions. We have a couple of lines open. Good chance you'll get your question into the best second half of the program. 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
2: My name is John Ross, and we've got Jet listening in Florida. Jet, welcome to the program. You're on the air.
3: Hello. My question is, how did Noah survive on the ark without air? Like, where did the air come from?
1: That's a good question, because if you read it, and Pastor Ross might look up the reference where it says the window was one cubit. When you read about the construction, it tells about Noah making a window that was a cubit, and a cubit's only about 18 inches, but and it may be more than a cubit, I don't remember, but it wasn't very big. But it's basically talking about either a series of windows all around the ark that size for ventilation, and that it also needed to provide some light. I'm sure they maybe had some artificial light, maybe oil lamps or whatever in there as well. But with all those animals in there, there's a lot of breathing creatures. You'd need to have good convection. So we believe that this was a series of windows that went around the top that provided light, some light and some air, and yet still shielded from the rain, as you would have with a window with an eave.
2: You know, it almost sounds like it when you read it. I'm looking at this New King James Version, Genesis chapter 6, verse 16. It says, "You shall make a window in the ark, and you shall finish it a cubit from above." So it talks about the height from the top, but it doesn't say how wide it is.
1: Right, a cubit like from the window.
2: Yeah, from the top. So it runs
1: all
2: the
1: way around. Yeah.
2: Yep, it would seem to be something like that. And that's all it says. And then it goes on to talk about the door. That's Genesis chapter 6, verse 16.
1: Yep. Good question. So, you know, there's actually a museum. I think you were there with me. Mm-hmm. At the Ark Museum in Kentucky. Is it Kentucky?
2: Yeah.
1: Yeah.
2: The Ark Encounter.
1: Uh-huh. And they've actually got kind of a life-size model.
2: They did.
1: Ark, and it all makes sense when you go there and look at it.
2: All right, next caller that we have is Uni from California. Uni, welcome to the program.
4: Hello, Pastor Doug Batchelor and Pastor John Ross, and thank you for taking my call.
1: Well, thanks for calling.
4: So before I ask my question, I just want to say I've been watching your Q&As for like the past year, and the two questions that really came into my mind was one person asked, if they sell their soul or they make a deal with the devil, can they repent? And your answer was yes. And another person asked, can an ordinary person be delivered from unclean spirits? And your answer was yes. So I was just wondering, also suggesting, what does the Bible say about conversion from paganism to God? And was wondering if you can do a sermon on, of all the people in the Bible who worship pagan gods that converted to God, even to those who get in like Jezebel.
1: Yeah, well, you have, of course, in the New Testament, you've got a lot of examples of people. Paul went through Asia, and I think it was in Ephesus. They were burning their pagan books and witchcraft, and that's about as pagan as you get. And he was preaching, and people that were worshiping the goddess Diana, he and Silas, I think, got thrown in jail over that one. And you see a lot of pagans that were converting to belief. And then in the Bible, you've got people like Naaman, who was, you know, he was from the Syrians up there in Damascus, and yet he converted and became a worshiper of the true God. Now, people ask that question. They say, you're not supposed to lie. Of course not. But what if you make a vow, and you shouldn't break your promises, but what if you make a vow to give your soul to the devil? Well, I think when you give yourself to Christ, that old person dies spiritually, and you are born again. You become a new person. And, you know, that promise, making the decision, you know, there's actually a place in the Bible where if someone made a vow and the father felt that it was a foolish vow, he could overrule the vow and say, you know, they're too young, or even a man for his wife.
2: Mm-hmm.
1: He could overrule it. And I think that if we make a foolish vow in his love, God can overrule that. And I know a lot of young kids that in their youth, they're listening.

0: into rock records and sold their souls to the devil. And then later they learn about Jesus and they repent and they become productive Christians. So I think God forgives us for saying dumb things.
1: All right. Well, thank you, Uni. Next caller that we have is Joshua in California. Joshua, welcome to the program.
2: All righty. So I want to be as charitable as possible with this question, because you always say, Pastor Doug, not to build doctrine off of just one scripture.
0: Yep.
2: And so here we are, John 20, verses 21 through 23. And my question about it is, did Jesus give humanity the ability to forgive sins?
0: All right, let me read this for our friends. John chapter 20, verse 21. And I know what verse you're talking about. Or here he is. It says, when he said this, he showed them his hands and his side. Then the disciples were glad when they saw the Lord. So Jesus said to them, peace be to you. As the Father sent me, so I send you. And when he said this, he breathed on them and said, receive the Holy Spirit. If you forgive the sins of any, they are forgiven. If you retain the sins of any, they are retained. Now, does that sound like God is giving humans the ability to forgive sin in general? No, I think that what Christ is saying is, as the Father sent Jesus, we point people to Christ who forgives. In accepting Christ, they accept that forgiveness. In rejecting Christ, they reject that forgiveness, and they are not forgiven. And so it's not that you and I get to go, eeny, meeny, miny, mo, you're saved, you're forgiven, you're lost, your sins are retained. No, God would not want that, because God's not willing for anyone to perish, the Bible says.
3: Also, the context here, Jesus is not talking specific to individuals. He's speaking to the church, and he's giving the church, and of course the disciples at the time, they are the church, and the church was to grow. Mm-hmm. He was giving the church as a whole certain authority, not an individual, not Peter alone or one of the apostles, but as a church. The church is to represent Christ in the proclamation of the message. And there are times when the church needs to discipline a member. Maybe somebody is living a life that is contrary to the gospel. And in order to reach that soul, the church would bring them before the church and warn them and ask them to come to a point of repentance. If they receive that warning, they can be reconciled. Sometimes the church needs to disfellowship them, and no longer are they part of the church. And so this verse is definitely referring to also the responsibility, the authority that God has given to the church, again, for the purpose of redeeming people, not arbitrary choosing who's saved and who's lost. Mm-hmm.
0: An example of what you're talking about is a difficult verse in 1 Corinthians 5:5, where there was someone in the Corinthian church that was actually sleeping with his stepmother. And the church said, look, he's supposed to be a believer. You've got to dismiss him from the church. It's a terrible witness. And he wasn't repenting, evidently. And it says to deliver him to the devil. Mm. Well, the church together made a decision to say, your sins are not being forgiven until you repent.
3: Right.
0: And they put him out of the church. So in that sense, absolutely right. He's speaking to the church as a whole.
3: All right. Thank you, Joshua. Next caller that we have is Jerry in North Carolina. Jerry, welcome to the program.
4: Hello, pastors, and thank you for your ministry.
0: Yes. Thank you.
4: My question is, in the Gospels, Jesus is tempted by Satan for 40 days and 40 nights before he starts his ministry. Then we don't really see him in the rest of the New Testament until Revelations 12, chapter 12, where he's fighting in heaven and sown to the earth. Where is he now, or where was he then?
0: Yeah, well, if you look, I'm sorry, that's a good question. You know, does the devil have a headquarters? People wonder, you know, is he down in some cavern? And a lot of medieval literature seems to imply the devil's down there in Hades, and they get that from Greek mythology. But you read in the book of Job, and in chapter 1, verse 6, it says, there was a day when the sons of God came to present themselves before the Lord, and Satan also came among them. And the Lord said to Satan, from where do you come? And he said, from going to and fro on the earth, from walking back and forth on it, not in it. Satan roams the world like a roaring lion, Peter says. So he left Christ. He didn't give Jesus his direct attention at that point. And who knows if there's a physical place where devils gather. But evidently, the devil lives on the earth somewhere.
3: All right. Thank you for your call. Next caller that we have is, let's see, Hector. Hector, welcome to the program.
5: All right. I have a remark on two different verses, which is Genesis 2, verse 7, and 1 Thessalonians 5,

0: 23. Each of them say different thing.
1: Genesis 2, verse 7. So the Lord God formed man from the dust of the ground and breathed into his nostrils the breath of life, and man became a living soul. And what was the other verse you wondered about?
0: In 1 Thessalonians 5, 23.
1: And so are you wondering if these two verses conflict with each other?
0: Exactly.
2: Let me read the verse.
1: Go ahead.
2: Now may the God of peace himself sanctify you completely, and may your whole spirit, soul, and body be preserved blameless until the coming of the Lord.
0: Exactly. See, in the Genesis, you see that human being possess like two parts, two elements, which is the breath and the body. And then now, in the First Thessalonians, you see three parts.
2: Okay.
1: Yeah, well, here you've got spirit is talking about the your life and who you are. The word is, keep in mind, Genesis, you're using Greek. I'm sorry, Genesis, you're using Hebrew. Here in the New Testament, you're using Greek. So for one thing, you've got two different languages. I believe the word here is, and I might have to look it up, I think it's pneuma, which is going to be, it is, it's pneuma, which means wind. And so it's talking about, you know, your inner being, who you are, your soul, your life, your body, be preserved blameless at the coming of the Lord. Paul is he's speaking to people who are coming from a non-Christian background, where they talked about the spirit of man and the body and the mind, and they had all these things. And Paul's saying, whatever it is, all of it, let it be found blameless at the coming of the Lord. So he was removing all doubt by just encompassing everything they understood to be your essence.
2: I think also part of the reason is there was a teaching that was prevalent in the early days of Christianity that kind of came from paganism. The idea is that there was the separation between the soul and the body, meaning that you could worship God in your soul or your spirit, that sometimes referred to soul, spirit, but you were free to kind of do what you wanted to do in the body. So you could live sinfully. That's your body. It's the flesh. That doesn't count, as long as you're worshiping God in your soul. Here, Paul is very clear that it's not only your soul or your spirit, but your body belongs. Your body is the temple of the Holy Spirit. You want to glorify God in your body. And so he's really making that connection that it's not just this soul type thing, the spirit type thing that worships God, but it's your entire being.
1: Mm-hmm. Yeah, matter of fact, that was probably the doctrine of the Nicolaitans.
2: Yes,
1: this idea that you can separate the two things. So I hope that helps a little, Hector. Good question. Thank you.
2: We got Chad in Pennsylvania. Chad, welcome to the program.
3: Yes, hi, guys. Thanks for having this program, and thanks for taking my call.
1: Yes.
3: So my original question was, does God need to be praised? I'm not sure if I phrased that correctly. I think the better question is, why does God need to be praised? Since God doesn't actually need anything, but why does God need to be praised? If he's omniscient, all-powerful, all-knowing, why would us mere mortals or humans need to remind him of that? And I'll hang up and listen to your answer.
1: All right, good. Hey, thanks so much, Chad. Yeah, you would think, well, is God creating an audience to applaud him? Is he so vain that he needs to make these creatures that say, well, you know, just continue to bow and applaud and praise me? No, I think that it's actually the other way around. God makes creatures that he knows their only fulfillment will come in giving. And what's the highest object that anyone could give to? It would be praise and glory and thanks to the Creator. And we're just designed where we do not find our fulfillment. See, God wants us to be blessed. And Jesus said it is more blessed to give than receive. And we find our greatest blessing when we're saved. We'll find our greatest blessing in giving praise and thanks and glory to God. We'll find fulfillment in that. God does not start to blush when we praise him and say, I need a little more of that. He knows that until we find our happiness in that, we're not going to understand who he is, and we're not going to be fulfilled.
2: Yeah, the Bible says that God is love. We're created in the image of God. And love is manifest in giving, in recognizing that. And so our love is demonstrated in our praise and worship of God. And our greatest joy is found in loving God, in worshiping him. So does God need our praise? No. Do we need to praise God? Yes. If we want to live and be everything that God has purposed

0: for us to be, we need to express our love to him, and we do that through praise. Mm-hmm. So it's really for our benefit.
1: I know I heard I was actually in a college class, and the professor was talking about the commandment where God commands us to love him. And, you know, he painted this picture of some, you know, great big Hulk-like monster that has a club, and he says, love me. And, you know, well, it'd be impossible to love somebody that is going to love me or I'm going to throw you in hell. And so when God commands us to love him, it's not because he is a thug saying, if you don't love me and keep my commandments, I'm going to destroy you. He's pleading with us from his heart and saying, you will not be happy, you will not be satisfied until you love me, because we are created to love. And until we do that, we're going to be unsatisfied.
0: Mm-hmm. All right, next caller that we have, Ella in California. Ella, welcome to the program.
2: Hi. First of all, thank you so much for your wonderful ministry, and I give your website address and your information, whatever I see person ready to come to God.
1: My question,
2: 1 Peter chapter 1, verses 10, 11, and it talk about spirit of Christ was in prophets. And my question is, spirit of Christ the same that Holy Spirit, or it is different spirit, or what is it?
1: Yeah, it has to be the Holy Spirit, because you can read where Jesus said, and he's quoting from Isaiah 61, the Spirit of the Lord is upon me. And so when Christ was anointed, he was anointed with the Spirit of God. That's what the word Christ means, the anointed. The word Messiah is the Jewish word for the anointed. So when it says the Spirit of Christ, talking about the Spirit of God that had come upon Christ, be in you. Mm-hmm. It's God the Spirit.
0: And Jesus said that the Holy Spirit would come as his representative. So when you have the Holy Spirit, Christ said, I will be with you always. Well, he was there through the Holy Spirit. And so the Spirit brought the presence of Christ. So it's hard to separate and say, you know, no, the Holy Spirit's not representing Jesus, because he is. And they connected. And yet they're distinct beings, the Father, Son, and Holy Spirit. Again, we're talking about the Godhead, and this is a deep subject.
1: Yeah.
0: We only have what the Bible has revealed. But
1: we do have that book we can offer that's called The Trinity, One God or Three.
0: That's right. It's a great book. We'll be happy to send it to anyone who calls and asks. The number is 800-835-6747. You can ask for the book. It's called The Trinity, One God or Three, and you'll be blessed by reading that. You can dial #250 on your smartphone and ask for the book that way as well. Darla in Idaho. Darla, welcome to the program.
3: Thank you for taking my call, and thank you for your ministry. I appreciate it so much. Both
1: you
3: pastors are wonderful. So my question is this. I don't remember the scripture, but I just read it a few days ago, and it said that there's silence in heaven for half an hour.
0: Revelation 8, verse 1.
3: Revelation 8, verse 1. Okay, so now, does that mean that when Jesus leaves heaven to come and get his loved ones and then back again, does that take an hour or half hour?
1: Good question. What does that mean? Why half an hour? It seems like an odd time. In Bible timekeeping, if you use prophetic time where a day is a year, then and that's you can see several examples of that in the Bible. It says, I've appointed you a day for a year. If that's the case, then an hour is going to be about 15 days. So there's 360 days in a Jewish year, so you've got to use the Jewish year. You find these times given several times in Revelation. For one time, it says 42 months. Another time, it says 1,260 days. Another time, it says a time, a times, and the dividing of time. They all add up to 1,260, which would only way you get 3.5 years is if it's a 360-day year. So I'm not trying to get too deep here, but if the Jewish year is 360 days, a lunar calendar, then 1 hour is 15 days exactly. Half an hour would be about 7. That's why it says silence for about half an hour. So this is talking about like a 7-day period, and some have wondered, is there silence in heaven because couple of things. One is Christ now coming to redeem the saints, and there's no angels in heaven because he's coming with all the holy angels. And is there also silence because there's a great judgment that's about to come upon the wicked?

0: And so, Pastor Ross?
1: Yeah, I don't think that it's 3.5-day journey for Jesus to come to the earth and then another 3.5-day journey to get back to heaven. You know, we think of it in that way because if we take a trip, it's going to be the same amount of time coming back. But Jesus can come in a flash. Angels can travel between earth and heaven in an instant. It almost seems that Christ comes quickly and then he takes the scenic route back, a 7-day journey back to heaven. Not that it's because it's so far away, but maybe God is teaching us some things or we're experiencing something special during that 7-day journey. Maybe it's our anticipation is growing because we're heading to our heavenly home. So, yes, about a 7-day journey back to heaven after Jesus comes.
0: Well, good. Appreciate that, Darla. Thanks so much.
1: Lupe is in Washington. Lupe, welcome to the program.
2: Oh, hello. Thank you for taking my call. My question is, since I don't belong to a church or my family, we don't go to a church, but can I still take communion at home with my family, even though I don't belong to a church?
0: Oh, Lupe, can I ask you, do you not belong to a church because there is no church within traveling distance, or what prevents you from going to a church?
2: There is a few churches around here, but we just, as far as being religious, we're just really trying to get, you know, with my family, reading the Bible and coming together and getting to know Christ. And
0: well, that's wonderful that you're doing that, and I don't want to discourage that. But the next step, of course, is to be in fellowship with other people that are doing the same thing, studying the Bible, trying to draw closer to Christ, and assuming, unless you're, you know, in a very remote area, and we meet people sometimes that there's just, you know, no people around. But if you've got other believers around, you're going to find strength in meeting them and fellowshipping. And you can even contact Amazing Facts, and we can, depends on where you are, we can sometimes recommend good churches in the area. So you're asking about taking communion by yourself. I've heard of missionaries that were, you know, isolated, and they're the only believers, was the husband, wife, and the family, and they would do communion on their own. But it's preferable that you celebrate communion with people. You know, Jesus, part of the Last Supper was he washed the disciples' feet. So, you know, and in our church, we had a communion yesterday, mm-hmm. and we have, you know, women will pair off. They'll actually wash the feet, and then we have the bread and the grape juice, and then sometimes couples will wash one another's feet, and they'll pray together, and we actually go through what you call a full communion, where we do foot washing and the Lord's Supper. So theoretically, you could probably eke that out at home. I think you'll be missing something if you don't fellowship. Hebrews chapter 10, do not forsake the assembling of ourselves together, and all the more as you see the day approaching.
1: 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And Lupe, you might enjoy reading this. 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And you'll enjoy those biblical principles found in the book. Mm-hmm. Just ask for it. 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We got Jeremy in Trinidad and Tobago. Jeremy, welcome to Bible Answers Live.
3: All right. Hi, good night, everyone. Good night, Pastor Doug.
0: Good evening.
3: So my question is just a follow-up of the half hour time silence in heaven. Even when, you know, the Jesus, you know, told us to pray that our flight may not be during the winter or during the Sabbath. So my question is, why did Jesus, you know, told us to pray that our flight may not be on those times?
0: Yeah. So Christ, when he described the events connected with the end of the world, among the many things that he said to the disciples then, and you'll find this in Matthew chapter 24, verse 20, and he said, pray that your flight be not in the winter or on the Sabbath day. And he says, why? For then will be great tribulation, such as has not been since the beginning of the world until that time or ever shall be. He says that those that are in Judea flee into the mountains. And so if you've got God's people that are fleeing persecution and they're in the mountains, well, in the wintertime, there's no food in the fields. It's going to be a lot more difficult just to survive the elements. And obviously, you wouldn't want to be taking God's holy

0: day of rest to flee for your life. That this is also, I think, one more verse in the Bible, Pastor Ross, that reminds us the idea that Jesus came to do away with one of the commandments. He was thinking about his people still keeping the Sabbath day, even down at the end of time, because he said they should pray not only that they don't have to flee in the winter, but not on the Sabbath day. And some say, well, that's because the Jews would shut the gates on the Sabbath. You couldn't get out. Well, that's not true. Not during the Roman time. The gates of Jerusalem were still open. And but a very good question. And yeah, God wants us to be thinking now about what's going to be coming in the very near future and preparing now in our faith.
1: Our next caller that we have is Jamie in Idaho. Jamie, welcome to the program. We've got about a minute.
2: Hey, my question, good to talk to you guys. I know there's no having children in the resurrection, but why not on the new heavens and the new earth once everything comes back to heaven and earth and it's restored as it was in Eden?
0: Yeah, well, a good question. You know, God created marriage. That was part of his original plan. But with Adam and Eve, he said, be fruitful and fill the earth. Some people have been confused because they read in the King James Version, it says replenish. And we think of replenish meaning replace something that was once there before. But it just means fill. Be fruitful and fill the earth. Well, in the resurrection, there's going to be millions of people. And so the earth is now going to be populated with the redeemed. Now, some people were so used to marriage and those relationships were saying, well, when we get to heaven, if you've had a wife that you love, a husband that you love, does God give you divorce papers? No, you can be with whoever you love in heaven, but there's not going to be marriage as we know it down here. Don't think God's leaving something out, friends. I promise you, you just get there. I guarantee it will be an upgrade. No one will be disappointed. If you are, I'll give you your money back. God bless, friends. Hey, thanks so much for studying with us. Check out everything we offer at amazingfacts.org, and we'll study together again next week.
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0: Less than 7 months after it was targeted in a burglary and arson attack, Island Supermarket in the Tres Cocos area of San Pedro has once again become the scene of a major crime. Last night, two men were fatally shot as four armed men descended on those at the establishment. The incident occurred just after 9 o'clock, resulting in the deaths of Daniel Jones and the supermarket co-owner Yaya David Harmush. Two of Harmush's brothers, Ayman and Ahmad Harmush, were also shot during the attack. Assistant Commissioner of Police Gilberto Romero headed today's police press brief and spoke on the preliminaries of the investigation, noting that the investigators are pursuing two possible motives. Love News understands that one line of investigation centers on a reported financial dispute involving the Harmush brothers, while the second reports of an ongoing disagreement within the Lebanese community in San Pedro over the opening of Harmush supermarket without the approval of Lebanese community elders.
1: Okay, on Sunday, police responded to a shooting incident in San Pedro. They went to Island Supermarket, where upon arrival, they saw the motionless body of two male persons. They were identified as Daniel Jones and Yahya Harmush. Thereafter, they went to the clinic where they saw two other persons with gunshot injuries. They were identified as Ayman Harmush and Ahmad Harmush, and they had gunshot injuries. Information is that all four male persons were at Island Supermarket when four male persons arrived at the supermarket armed with firearms, who fired several shots towards their direction, causing the fatal injuries to two and the injuries to the other two. Thereafter, the male persons ran away across the street. Thereafter, they boarded a vessel, which then headed south of the island. We are currently conducting a thorough investigation. We have persons in custody, and the investigation continues at this time.
2: You have what in the car?
1: Investigators are currently on the ground trying to get surveillance footage at this time. Yeah, we can confirm that nothing was stolen from the supermarket. We are looking at several angles, so persons are being detained for interview.
0: Police recovered several expended 9mm shell casings along with live rounds at the crime scene. The attack comes just months after the supermarket, which had been open for only 3 days, was burglarized and deliberately set ablaze in December of last year. At that time, two masked men forced their way into the business before setting a fire inside the building.

0: causing significant damage. No arrests were ever made in that case. The young man identified as Eric Martinez was shot and is now hospitalized in a critical condition. That incident occurred up north in Orange Walk, as explained by Officer Martinez, who indicated that no motive had been established for the shooting of the 28-year-old.
1: Then on Sunday around 3:15 a.m., police responded to a shooting in Orange Walk. Upon the arrival, they learned that a male person had been shot. He was identified as Eric Martinez. Information is that he was inside a vehicle along with another male person when they were followed by another vehicle. The occupants of that vehicle fired several shots towards their direction, causing the injuries to Eric Martinez. Eric Martinez is now listed in a stable condition, and an investigation is being carried out. We have not established a clear motive. Information is that he had disputed someone in the past, and this person may have followed him in that vehicle. We have two persons in custody at this time.
0: There was another shooting over the weekend, this time in the south. Isaiah Norales was killed yesterday in Dangriga. According to ACP Romero, the murder occurred in the Bengoshe area.
1: On Sunday, around 5:30 a.m., police responded to a shooting in Dangriga. Upon arrival, they saw a male person with gunshot injuries. He was identified as Isaiah Norales, 16 years. He was taken for treatment, where thereafter he succumbed to his injuries. Information is that he was riding a bicycle in the Bengoshe area when a motorcycle with two persons came, and one of them fired shots towards his direction, causing his fatal injuries. For this murder investigation, we have two persons in custody at this time. Information that he was alone at the time on his bicycle. I'm not sure if he was with a friend, but at the time of the shooting, he was alone. He had a dispute with two persons from Dangriga over some issues, and that is what led to this shooting. No, he's not known to police.
0: An aggravated burglary took place at the Novelos bus terminal in Belize City after two security guards were overpowered and tied up by masked assailants during the early hours of this morning. According to the police, the incident occurred at around 2:20 in the morning when security officers 35-year-old Russell Moody and 38-year-old Nelson Flowers were on duty at the time. Investigators say two masked men confronted the guards, one of them armed with a firearm, before binding both men with duct tape. ACP briefed the media on that and what has happened and found out so far.
1: This morning, I received a burglar report at the bus terminal. Police responded to the area where the security guards who were working at the time reported that they had been tied up by three male persons who were armed with firearms. They then took the keys for the office. They went into the office where they stole some cash, and they also stole two cell phones belonging to the security guards. I do not have the exact amount, but it's nothing over $800. Yes, we are looking at surveillance footage at this time. We do not know at this time. That is all information we had. They were tied up, and the place was burglarized. This is about 2:30 a.m. this morning. That one was dead. We have the Eric Osha incident.
0: Police said there were no signs of forced entry at the terminal's main entrance. However, the detectives discovered that the door to the NBC office had been forcibly opened. At this stage, the authorities are still trying to determine exactly what, if anything, was stolen from inside the office. Following a violent weekend that saw multiple murders across the country, including a deadly shooting in San Pedro and the killing of a 16-year-old in Dangriga, the United Democratic Party is calling on the Briceño administration to treat crime as a full-blown national crisis. In a statement issued today under the headline, "A Nation in Crisis, A Nation Under Siege," opposition leader Tracy Tagar-Panton said the latest bloodshed demonstrates that Belize can no longer

or ignore the country's deteriorating security situation. UDP is urging Prime Minister Briceño and his cabinet to take immediate action, saying Belize needs decisive leadership within the Belize Police Department and a clear demonstration that government recognizes the seriousness of the country's crime problem. The statement notes that crime transcends politics, emphasizing that the bullets do not ask whether someone is PUP or UDP, rich or poor, black or white, young or old, adding that no Belizean is immune from the violence affecting communities across the country. While criticizing the government's handling of public safety, the opposition also pledged its support for meaningful anti-crime initiatives. The UDP says it stands ready to work with the government on genuine efforts at strengthening law enforcement, restoring public confidence in the police, protecting Belizean lives, and bringing peace back to the nation's streets. The party went on to argue that Belize cannot continue to accept murder as the new normal, accusing the government of being out of touch with the hardships facing ordinary Belizeans and of focusing on protecting what it described as the interests of a favored few instead of addressing the country's growing security concerns. The statement concludes by extending condolences to the families of the victims and calling on government to make the fight against crime and violence its highest national priority. Meanwhile, the fatal shooting of 16-year-old Isaiah Norales has drawn condemnation from the office of the mayor of Dangriga, with Mayor Robert Mariano describing the teenager's death as a tragedy that has shaken the entire community. In a statement issued this afternoon, the mayor's office expressed its deepest condolence to the Norales family, friends and loved ones, saying the loss is one that is being felt far beyond the immediate family. The statement emphasizes that every life in Dangriga is precious, calling for a full, transparent and impartial investigation into the circumstances surrounding the teenager's death. The mayor's office is also urging law enforcement authorities to act swiftly, thoroughly and justly, stressing that violence and injustice have no place in the town, that those responsible must be held accountable under the full weight of the law. The statement concludes by reaffirming the municipality's commitment to supporting the Norales family during their time of grief and offering assistance to the wider Dangriga community as it continues to grapple with yet another act of deadly violence. We'll take a break. We'll be back with more news right after that.

0: were sustained in a traffic incident on the Philip Coulson Highway on Saturday night. The fatal incident occurred at approximately 9:05 in front of the Easy Inn Hotel in Belize City, indicating that a 2002 Thomas passenger bus had been parked on the right-hand side of the highway while its driver, 23-year-old Tariq Taylor Davis of San Hill Village, had exited the vehicle and was standing beside the driver's window after securing the bus. Police say a red motorcycle driven by 23-year-old Osmani Omar Herrera of Belize City was traveling towards Belize City at a high rate of speed when it collided with Davis. The impact reportedly threw the bus driver onto the pavement in front of the parked bus, while Herrera lost control of the motorcycle and was flung approximately 130 feet from the point of impact. Both men were rushed to the hospital by BERT ambulances. Davis sustained what police believe were broken feet along with abrasions to his elbow and wrist. Herrera suffered severe head and facial injuries and remained unconscious after the crash. Due to his condition, police were unable to serve him with a notice of intended prosecution or obtain a blood sample. Despite medical efforts, Herrera succumbed to his injuries and died at the Carlisle at 3:13 on Sunday afternoon. Police statements from witnesses are still recorded. Surveillance footage has yet to be reviewed, and the circumstances surrounding the fatal collision remain under active investigation. Beyond tackling crime, Interim Minister of Home Affairs Julius Espad says another major challenge facing Belize's security forces is the need to properly prepare the next generation of leaders within the Belize Police Department. Speaking during an extended interview with our newsroom, Espad said succession planning has become a serious concern, not only within the police department, but across several areas of government. He stressed that younger officers must be given meaningful opportunity to demonstrate their leadership abilities if the organization is to remain strong in the years ahead.
1: We cannot solve the problems in 3 months. We don't have a magic wand. But we can try to start lighting a spark.
2: Let's see, for argument's sake, it's longer than 3 months. Is that something you're willing to accept?
1: Talk to me after 3 months.
2: Because you might actually do such an excellent job that they might not want to remove you from there.
1: We're not getting younger. We have to be joined by people that have more energy. The only way it works is if you include the youths. And that's where a lot of the frustration and the lower morale comes to. That the younger ones that are putting a lot of energy, they feel that they are not getting promoted because I've spoken to a guy that's a regular police for the last 30 years, and he has shown me all his credentials and all the training that he get, and he's still at the same spot. We had the same problem in the Ministry of Infrastructure, and I used to sit down with the AO and say, AO, why don't you look out for each other? So I said, what do you mean? I tell you, I see your desk full up with people, they apply for promotion or recommendation and the desk are like 10 feet high and you know, come down. Why? Why is it that you all don't pay attention to the people within the public service that you all are responsible to make sure that if they deserve a recommendation, they get it? And about a year after, I went into his office and the file was pretty low. And you felt the difference. You felt that people, they felt that they're a part of the movement. And hopefully we can apply that same concept, and hopefully it lights a spark. All you could do is light a spark, you know, and try.
0: Espad's comments come amid recent criticism over the decision to retain 3 senior police officers beyond the mandatory retirement age on contractual appointments rather than promoting officers within the ranks.

0: While acknowledging the experience and institutional knowledge veteran officers possess, the minister questioned whether repeatedly extending contracts is the best long-term approach, arguing that every organization must eventually pass the baton, noting that leadership transitions are necessary to develop capable successors and ensure continuity within the department.
1: I've heard it many times since I got appointed and before, but more so now. We will look at it. You have to promote the younger ones. You have to give them a chance. You won't be here all the time, and I won't be here all the time. And that's what's lacking. It's lacking in politics. It's lacking in governance. It's lacking in our society. We don't spend enough time mentoring our youths. The crime situation is a product of that. We as a society have abandoned the youths to a certain extent, and then the gangs have decided that they will take over the leadership role for them, and that's what's happening. And so we have to give love to our youths. We have to give them attention.
0: So with us, we'll be back with more news right after this short break.
2: And we love hearing your feedback. Tell us, how do you decide on the ideal rake for your game?
3: Double bags when it's double.

0: also weighed in on the controversy surrounding former Minister of State Oscar Mera. The opposition leader said the matter underscores the need for greater transparency and accountability in government, maintaining that Belizeans deserve answers regarding the procurement process and the use of public funds.
1: I think it's insane. I think that there is enough information in the public domain that while the audit is important to be conducted, there is enough information for a definitive action to be taken against Oscar Mera. I am of the view he does not belong in cabinet. I'm of the view that he should be immediately removed permanently, not just temporarily, but permanently from his duties and responsibilities to manage in any way, shape, form, or manner public resources. It is unacceptable. We don't, you know, being elected to public office is not a license to enrich ourselves, to enrich our families. It is an obligation to serve this country and to serve the people. And this is such a blatant indication of what is happening within this present administration, and it has to be arrested, and people must be held to account, and it starts with Oscar Mera.
2: Do you have faith in the audit?
1: Well, I've written to the Prime Minister. I believe you may have a copy of that letter where we have outlined very clearly what we believe needs to happen in the audit to ensure the highest levels of transparency and accountability and openness and fairness. Because we don't want to be fair to anyone, but it can't be more of the same, more of what we already know. We have to understand where the system has been broken, where the violations have actually occurred. We have to find out who is accountable, and we have to hold those people to account to set a very clear example that this should never happen again in public office.
0: And finally, Belize's poultry industry has been placed on heightened alert as the authorities step up surveillance measures against the threat of highly pathogenic avian influenza, commonly known as bird flu. In a press release issued today, the Belize Agricultural Health Authority, BAHA, announced that it is closely monitoring recent outbreaks of the disease in neighboring Honduras and Costa Rica. While Belize remains free of the virus, BAHA warns that the risk of its introduction is considered high due to the country's proximity to affected nations, the migration of wild birds, and the movement of resident bird populations throughout the region. As part of its preparedness efforts, BAHA is urging poultry producers, livestock owners, and the public to remain vigilant by immediately reporting any sick or dead birds, whether wild or domestic, to the relevant authorities. The agency is also advising the public to avoid handling or transporting sick or dead birds unless absolutely necessary, and to strengthen biosecurity measures on farms, in backyard poultry operations, and at other locations where birds are kept. Highly pathogenic avian influenza is a highly contagious viral disease that primarily affects birds, including chickens, turkeys, ducks, geese, and quail. The disease is characterized by sudden deaths, weakness, loss of appetite, nasal discharge, swelling of the head and neck, lack of coordination, and bluish discoloration of the comb, wattles, and legs. Although the virus primarily affects birds, BAHA notes that it has been detected in some mammals and, in rare cases, humans. The authorities also reminded the public that the illegal importation of movement of animals, including birds and bird products, continues to pose a significant threat to Belize's animal health status and food security. Officials warned that an outbreak of bird flu could have serious consequences for poultry production.

0: livelihoods, trade, and the country's food supply. Protecting Belize from avian influenza is a shared responsibility, and Baha calls on producers, industry stakeholders, and the public to work together to help maintain the country's disease-free status. Cases involving sick birds or sudden bird deaths should be reported immediately to Baha's Animal Health Department.
1: It is 7 minutes after 1 o'clock. 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We now join forecaster Crystal Rosales for this afternoon's weather report. Good afternoon.
2: Good afternoon. Mainly fair conditions prevail with changes expected tonight. In the 24-hour forecast, skies will be sunny with a few cloudy spells this afternoon, becoming cloudy at times tonight. Showers or thunderstorms will be isolated this afternoon, then a few showers and thunderstorms may develop over the southern districts and coastal areas late tonight, increasing slightly and then spreading to most areas tomorrow. High temperatures will reach around 89 degrees Fahrenheit along the coast, 94 inland, then 82 up in the hills. Low temperatures for tonight will reach around 79 degrees Fahrenheit along the coast, 74 inland, then 67 in the mountains. Winds over the open sea will be from the east to northeast at 5 to 15 knots, with sea conditions being light chop. Then a low tide occurs at 4:46 this evening, followed by a high tide at 10:48 tonight. The sun will set at 6:31 this evening, followed by the full moon rising at 6:36. And now for the extended forecast. Skies will be cloudy with a few showers and thunderstorms expected mainly over inland and central areas on Tuesday afternoon. Then a few showers and thunderstorms will develop mainly over the south on Tuesday night into Wednesday morning with isolated activity elsewhere. Next we have the sargassum update. There is a high chance of more sargassum mats affecting coastal destinations during the next few days, producing moderate impacts. And finally for the tropical weather outlook. Tropical cyclone formation is not expected over the North Atlantic Basin during the next 48 hours. And this has been this afternoon's weather report from the National Meteorological Service.
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0: Jet fuel prices roughly doubled in the early weeks of the Iran war, prompting airlines to pass the costs on to consumers through increased fares, fewer flights, and higher baggage fees. Fuel prices, however, have actually dropped over the last 2 months, and airlines don't plan to roll back any of the increased fares and fees. The sustained high fares are mostly due to strong demand. People are simply willing to accept prices hikes during the busy summer travel season, and there are fewer seats available. It's not to say the fuel spike earlier this year wasn't expensive for airlines. The U.S. largest three airlines, Delta, American, and United, reported spending $1 billion more on fuel in the second quarter alone. Some cheaper tickets are likely to come this fall, but that's because fares regularly come down after the busy summer travel season. Experts are still expecting the same percentage increase this fall compared to 2025. Bookings are expected to be seasonally strong for the rest of the year. In the international arena, Europe has experienced another day of extreme heat, with temperature records being broken across the continent again on Saturday. Germany set a new all-time high for the second day in a row as temperatures reached 106.7 degrees Fahrenheit. An estimated 150 million people in Europe are now experiencing temperatures of over 95 degrees Fahrenheit. The World Meteorological Organization has warned the heat wave would have major impacts to health and ecosystems. The heat wave, which began in the Iberian Peninsula, has been linked to the deaths of hundreds of people over the past week. In Berlin, police deployed 2 water cannons to spray mist onto people. The water cannons came as a relief to many in Berlin. The Czech Republic recorded its highest temperature on Saturday with a reading of 105.4 degrees Fahrenheit at a weather station north of Prague. Switzerland broke the record for its hottest ever day, June day, for the third day in a row on Saturday.

with the mercury rising to 102.2 degrees Fahrenheit in the northern city of Basel. Since the heat wave began, the number of drowning deaths in France has risen to at least 55. An estimated two-thirds of them had been swimming in unsupervised areas. On Sunday, French health officials said that during the heat wave, there had been about 1,000 additional deaths compared to records for the previous months. Officials said areas under a red alert for heat had been particularly affected. Spain's Momo monitoring system has recorded 327 deaths that could be linked to the heat between Sunday and Thursday. Europe is the world's fastest warming continent because of a range of factors, including the rapid heating of the Arctic and changes in the pattern of the jet stream. Scientists from the World Weather Attribution say a heat wave of this magnitude so early in the summer would have been virtually impossible 50 years ago. They say climate change is unequivocally to blame. Experts have forecast cooler conditions developing in the west of the continent, which will sweep eastwards to bring some relief later in the week. And Tobagonians are mourning the passing of a renowned singer, Oscar Benjamin, also known as Oscar B, who died yesterday morning after ailing for some time. The former lead singer of the legendary Byron Lee and the Dragonairs died on the very day a benefit concert was scheduled to be held at Shaw Park Complex. Instead of a fundraiser, the gathering became an emotional celebration of his life, with fellow musicians, friends, and devoted fans paying tribute to a man whose music had soundtracked Caribbean carnivals and the festivals for decades. Oscar B leaves behind a legacy that stretches far beyond his native Tobago. He first emerged as a promising vocalist with the Signal Hill Alumni Choir before rising to regional and international prominence as the charismatic lead singer of the legendary Byron Lee and the Dragonairs in Jamaica. His infectious stage presence, booming vocals, and boundless energy made him one of the band's standout performers during an era when the group dominated stages across the Caribbean, North America, and Europe. Among his most enduring hits are Soca Bogle and Soca Tati, songs that helped define his career and cement his reputation as one of Tobago's most influential musical ambassadors. During the budget debate on Thursday, Chief Secretary Farley Augustine announced the Tobago House of Assembly had approved funds to assist the singer's medical expenses.

Turn the news headlines again. Usmani Herrera dies in weekend traffic collision. San Pedro police probe into last night's double murder. DDP meets with potential municipal candidates for Belmopan. And U.S. airfares to remain the same despite decline in fuel prices.

0: Yeah, I guess.
1: Oh, that doesn't encourage you? You didn't hear what I just said. Let me recite the thing again.
0: No, look, I'm not up for debate, especially not right now. I am hungry. When I get hungry, I get grumpy.
2: I think I'm gonna get some fast food.
1: Whoa, whoa, whoa, fast food?
0: Yeah, you know, a quick burger, some chicken, fries with no ties, food fast food, ever heard of it?
1: Okay, you definitely didn't hear anything I just said. Know ye that the Lord, he is God. It is he that hath made us and not we ourselves. Look at it this way. If you had a Porsche or a Mercedes-Benz, okay, would you put diesel fuel in it when it calls for unleaded only?
0: Absolutely not.
1: What about kerosene?
0: No, we're talking about a Porsche. I would not put diesel or kerosene in my blue Porsche.
1: Then why wouldn't you put the best in your body?
0: That's a silly analogy.
1: Is it?
0: Yes.
1: Look, why would you take better care of your car than your own body?
0: Why isn't it obvious? Because it tastes good.
1: It tastes good, huh? Look, today's program is fast food.
0: Delicious fast food.
1: Roll the program.

0: Would you take better care of your car than your body? I hope not. Thank you for joining us here in the studio of From Sickness to Health. I can't even tell you. We're going to talk about something today that is really, really helpful, exciting, and I think you're going to enjoy it. I'm going to introduce my guest in just a few moments. We have a robust discussion planned for today, so I know you're going to enjoy it, so sit back and get ready. But first, let's say hello to our co-host, Sickness, who is at a remote location. Where in the world are you?
1: Rico, today I'm at a place where people's lives are celebrated. These people were courageous, and they didn't want to give up fast food, so I'm celebrating their lives today.
0: Well, I know you have more to say about that. We'll talk to you some more at your next location, but that's interesting. If I'm not wrong, that was a cemetery. Now, we have joining us today some familiar friends and some new friends. We've got with us Dr. Thomas Jackson, who is a doctor of science, natural health sciences, and is the head of a ministry called Meat Ministry, where they teach gospel medical missionary work and training, and we welcome him to the program.
2: Thank you, Rico.
0: We appreciate you being here.
2: Yes,
0: and
2: indeed.
0: Again, as you always say, your bride by your side, Dr. Laverne Jackson, who is a doctor of nutritional sciences. Mm-hmm. We welcome you to the program as well.
3: Thank you.
0: And you know what? Today is Couples Day. We've got two couples on the program.
2: Amen.
0: Also joining us is Reedlyn Brady, who is a physical therapist, and he's joined by his wife, mm-hmm. Sherry Lynn Brady, who's an occupational therapist. Welcome to both of you.
4: Thank you.
0: So we're talking about fast food today, and I know you all have a lot to say. And you see that we're kind of starting out at a cemetery.
3: Yeah. Mercy.
0: Is it appropriate?
3: Oh, my.
2: I think it speaks volume. Probably. Sickness definitely knows how to really impact.
0: You know, I think he sort of comes off and he's sort of counter-health, but he leads us down the path of truth in some way, doesn't he?
2: You can't do nothing against the truth but for the truth.
0: All right, so let's see what he has for us as we go into the discussion. Let's check out where he is. Where are you now?
1: Hey, Rico, here I am in the kitchen of a fast food restaurant. This is where happiness is made. You know what they do here? They take some food and they add sugar, salt, and fat, and fry it. And every time you fry something, it tastes good. You can smell the goodness. I love this place. They even have sodas in a fountain. A fountain of soda. It's amazing. You know what else? When you leave this place, you're full.

0: but your body is starving for nutrition. And when your body is starving for nutrition, that leads to sickness. Hey, did I hear my name? I think I did, because every time you go to a place like this, you're gonna hear about sickness.
1: Sir, are you gonna order?
0: Oh, yes, sir. I will take a heart attack, supersized, some high blood pressure, and a side of diabetes. Hey, you know what? Could I get the Diet Cola in the bucket sized? Hey, you know what? I know my way around. Why don't I just get it myself?
1: Security. Security.
2: While that may be funny, I think it leads to some dire, dire consequences, doesn't it?
1: Oh, yes.
2: So what is fast food?
1: Oh, man.
2: Anybody, jump in.
3: Quick.
2: Fast food, what is
3: quick.
2: It? Quick.
3: Quick
2: food. Convenient food.
1: Yep. Mm-hmm. You know, there's a history behind fast food, even though that had become more popularized in the 1950s. But we go back centuries, even pre-modern Europeans, they had what they call apartments. And then they had what they called, they dipped bread in wine. And they provided those people with quick meals. So basically, the idea of fast food is not a 21st century concept. Mm-hmm. It's been around since even the days of the Roman. Mm-hmm. Then we move into the United Kingdom and now into the United States. Mm-hmm. And so we find there's a history. There's nothing new under the sun. Mm-hmm.
2: Nothing new under the sun. I could even say that we could go back to what we see in this here in this bowl.
1: Mm-hmm. That's right.
2: Because this is really fast food.
1: That's right.
2: I had one of these this morning. It took me no time. It was convenient. Yeah. It was quick.
1: Yeah.
2: And it was delicious.
1: Yeah. You know what?
3: Since
1: you,
2: God provided fast food.
1: Yes.
4: And I think it's important to define what fast food is.
2: Yeah. Okay.
4: Because because of the culture that we live in now, we think of anything that's quick and easy as fast. And unfortunately, we're programmed to think any fast food from a burger joint or from, you know, anywhere else that we can drive by, get our thing, and then go on and keep moving on is fast food. Mm-hmm. Whereas if we would just...
1: That's fast.
4: This is fast.
1: That's
4: I've
1: fast.
4: Got my
1: it's
4: meal
1: faster.
4: Right here.
1: Mm-hmm.
4: Without, and sickness was on point. This is the most truthful that I've seen him on the program. Ordered a side of heart attack and diabetes.
1: Right. Mm-hmm.
4: This doesn't come with that.
2: Wow, he did order it. He ordered, what was that? A heart attack, a side of diabetes.
1: Mm-hmm.
2: Now, how much truth is in that?
3: Ooh. Ooh. Ooh. Wow.
2: Now I know someone is watching this program and they're saying, well, you don't understand. I've got kids, I've got small ones, and they're hungry. I pick them up from school, I've had a long day, and I don't have time to be preparing a meal for them. So I just need to run through that drive-through, grab that food and feed my kids. Now how do you answer that?
1: Well, as it's been said, that the word fast food does not necessarily denote something dangerous, convenient. But when sickness began to talk about what he was ordering fast, but what was it, what consisted of that fast food, it was makes it unhealthy.
2: Mm-hmm. And I think he mentioned salt,
3: sugar.
2: Fats,
1: fried.
2: High cholesterol
1: fried.
2: Things, because
1: right.
2: Where do we get cholesterol from? Can we get cholesterol from an apple?
1: No.
2: It's kind of high cholesterol from that carrot right there.
3: No.
2: Where do we get the cholesterol
1: from? It's come
2: from
1: what we call, you know, non-plant foods, such as animal food, flesh foods.
3: Mm-hmm.
1: That's where you find the cholesterol.
2: Right.
1: Carrots don't give you cholesterol. By the way, it helps the body to metabolize the cholesterol.
2: So these work with us for us.
1: Yes, right.
2: And maybe the quote unquote fast food is working against us.
3: That's correct. Mm-hmm. That's why he was in the cemetery.
2: Speak on that.
3: Yes. That's right. He was in the cemetery because these kinds of food lead to the major causes of diseases today. And so people are dying because of heart condition. Why?
2: Oh.
3: High fat, high sodium. We're looking at cancer can be contributed to the kinds of food choices we make also. Mm-hmm. So death is 3/5 eat. You remove the D and you remove the H and you are digging your graves with your teeth.
2: Whoa. Did you hear that?
5: Death is
2: 3/5 eat. Right in the middle of death is eat. That's heavy.
3: That's right.
2: That's heavy.
1: That's
2: so people are digging their graves with a fork and spoon.
1: That's right.
3: Knife.
2: Oftentimes in

0: in the fast food scenario with a plastic fork and spoon.
1: That's right.
0: Is that right?
2: Mm-hmm. Fast food is also considered junk food. Mm-hmm. Mm-hmm. And we even use the term so quickly nowadays, we don't realize that.
0: It doesn't have a negative connotation anymore. No. Oh, I want some junk food.
3: No. Mm-hmm.
1: Well, we call good now evil. Mm-hmm. You know, so mm-hmm. that's why it does not have a negative connotation now. Yeah.
0: And the Bible said that the time would come when we would call evil good
1: that's
0: and
1: right.
0: good evil.
1: Right.
0: So that can even be applied to our food choices.
1: That's right.
3: Yep.
0: God would consider them to be evil, and we consider them to be good. Mm. Point in case, God said, don't eat it with the fat
1: or the blood.
0: Mm-hmm. Now, we eat it with the fat and the blood. Now, he didn't say you couldn't eat it when he did give permission for us to eat flesh foods. Mm-hmm. He said, if you're going to have it without the fat and without the blood, because the life of the flesh is in the blood. Now, I can tell you, I once worked at a fast food restaurant. Yes, I did. Mm. I worked at a fast food restaurant when I was in high school. I won't tell you the name, but I remember, and I was eating that stuff at the time, but I remember working that grill. Oh, how I hated it. But I was working that grill, and I would watch as the blood would come up out of that meat. Mm-hmm. And then you would flip it over to just sear that blood into the meat itself. Mm-hmm. And then it would have sort of a fatty sort of film over top of it or layer. Mm-hmm. And that's what God was talking about. So what's the problem with that? Someone is saying that right now. They're saying, it tastes good, like sickness says.
1: That's right. Mm-hmm.
0: So what's the problem with that?
1: We find that fat definitely gives flavor.
0: It gets flavor.
1: The more blood, the more flavor. Mm. And notice it says that when you flipped it over, it had a nice coating on that. Just imagine now, within our body, you know, we have white blood cells, red blood cells, and then we have platelets that coagulates. And so we find even the heat can create a coagulation within that meat that creates a film. The number ones, that blood becomes so toxic. And we have, well, we'll be talking about probably in the future, we have these little chemicals called hydrocarbons, mm-hmm. and they tend to reduce the oxygen within the body, what we call, you know, oxidation of the cells. Mm-hmm. And so we change the whole chemical makeup of the food with the fat. And so fat doesn't carry no oxygen, no nutrients. It decreases the oxygen. Therefore, it has to taste good. See, pleasure for a moment definitely gives us what sickness was. Mm-hmm. A little celebration in our graves.
0: Oh, you see? But we don't want to have celebrations in our graves.
1: You know something.
0: That's not what we want.
1: I found out that 1/3 of the United States children from the age 4 to 19 eat fast food. Mm-hmm. Every year they add an extra pound, so every year you're going to gain pounds. So now we're dealing with an epidemic of childhood obesity that predisposes us to diabetes, which we already in an epidemic of diabetes. So the dangers of fast food, the way we eat it today, the way society eat it today, is definitely creating a future of economics for the health, for the disease industry.
4: Mm-hmm. Yeah. And Tico, can I respond?
0: There's a response from sickness. I'm sure he's got an excellent point. Yes.
4: Yeah, the point I'd like to make here is let's not demonize kids for being overweight. Skinny kids are unhealthy. Overweight kids are very healthy. And fast food is easy. So, hey, let's not pretend that eating healthy is some easy thing. People have lives to live. So don't make it difficult on them.
0: I know you have a point to make. I think there's some more convincing. Let's take a look at a video real quick. And let's see what it looks like. And let's see what the conclusion this particular documentary had come to as a result of the result that happened. Well, let me put it this way. What happened to people when they ate fast food?
1: That's good enough.
0: Keep it simple.
1: Oh, yeah.
0: Now, for you all, when you see this video, you're going to be like, when you see the food. But I know a lot of people out there, they're going to look at it and they're going to think, well, that looks good to me. But then listen to what is happening to people as a result of this. Let's take a look at the video.
5: So right after you eat these meals, you have energy. But the energy lasts a very short period of time. And you're hungry much sooner. And then you have to eat again. And then you have to eat again. And then you have to eat again.
6: It is a lot cheaper to go eat fast food. I mean, definitely, you can buy a hamburger for cheaper than you can buy an apple.
7: That's very sad because you're telling me I have to pay more in order to eat healthy.

0: lost in order to get fat and to make you rich or for something that I might die off of.
1: It's unbelievable.
2: The poorest people in our country are the fattest people. We've done something completely wrong here.
3: The high-fat, deep-fried food culture here is delicious, but has deadly consequences.
4: Look at our diabetes and high blood pressure and heart disease. Like, these are major killers.
3: Wendy O'Neill was born in New Orleans. After Katrina, she says, it's even more difficult to access good food.
4: It's definitely harder and harder to make food choices. I mean, just with having less time. I do a lot of fast food, and I actually hate fast food. I don't like the way it tastes, but I'll eat it because it's cheap and I can get it on the road.
5: So you're saying that looked pretty good. What's the problem? What do you say? You're about to say something.
6: Well, yeah. Now, notice how when Dr. Jackson was mentioning what's going on in the cellular level, in Isaiah 14:12, it talks about Satan being the one that weakens the nations.
5: That's right.
6: Now, it doesn't mean that the nations
5: causing
6: being
5: them sick.
6: Yes, but it doesn't mean that the nations are okay. He's going to weaken the United States. No, he actually when weakening the nations is people. Just in Revelation 14:12, when the angels declaring the gospel to every nation, kindred, people, and tongue,
5: that's right.
6: It's talking about individuals. Mm-hmm. So in weakening the nations and making sick the nations, he's making sick people. And he's doing that at the cellular level. And if the foundations be destroyed,
7: what can the righteous do?
5: Mm-hmm. Wow. So we're being destroyed at the very foundation.
7: That's right.
5: At the cellular level.
7: Mm-hmm.
5: Wow, that's powerful. Now, mentioned, Dr. Jackson, you mentioned kids, children. Now, they did a study, and they showed young kids under the age of 10 that if they took a carrot and gave it to them, they were fine with it. Or they didn't like it.
8: They didn't like it.
7: Most of the time.
5: But if they took a carrot and put it in a fast food bag and they ate it, they said it tastes better.
7: Mm-hmm.
9: In the bag?
5: Put it in a fast food bag.
8: In
5: a bag.
9: That's what I'm saying,
5: so
9: a bag.
5: How did that happen? What has taken place there?
8: Mm-hmm.
5: It's something on the psychological
8: level is taking place. That's right. And this is where the battle is won. Because we find that the thinking process has definitely been an impact from early time, early age on up to our adult age. That even if you make any adjustments in society, if the thinking is not changed, the behavior is not going to change.
5: Mm-hmm.
8: So the food industry know how to target because there's a psychology there.
5: Yeah.
8: In the same way it was in the Garden of Eden, there's a psychology there. The way Satan came to our first parent, we find that there's a psychology, there's a mesmerism there. They has to put things in a different perspective because if it doesn't look good, taste good, then we're not going to buy into it. But it has to be a programming process. I believe that a lot of the stuff has been demonized, a lot of the things that we're dealing with. But however, we cannot use that term within the marketing industry. Mm-hmm. But the marketing industry is very wise. They know how to program. Yes.
5: They're programming people. Yes, go ahead.
10: There's also, for kids also, there's hyperactivity. Mm-hmm. And a lot of it is coming from fast food because there's such a low level of omega-3 fatty acids that we need. Mm-hmm. And that brings down all our serotonin levels and it increases depression. It
5: affects us hormonally.
10: Yes.
5: Mm-hmm.
10: So imagine all our kids that are hyperactive. They have more anxiety, more depression. And we don't know what's wrong with them, and then they end up eating the more food. It becomes a really serious cycle for
8: them. Then we make them drug addicts.
5: I was about to say, somebody is saying, well, you know what? There's medication for that.
8: That's right. Give them the drug, Ritalin.
5: There's medication for that.
8: Medication.
7: Mm-hmm.
8: And so it's a vicious circle.
7: Mm-hmm.
5: So we have people, we're putting them in this cycle of sickness that leads to death. And, you know, I like to kind of express what people are thinking.
7: Mm-hmm.
5: You know? And I think what people are thinking, they're saying, well, I hear what you're saying, but you know what? You got to die from something.
9: That's what they say.
5: You got to die from something.
8: Yeah, that's a fatalistic mindset.
7: Yes.
5: That's also something that has happened to our psyche,
8: isn't it?
5: That's
8: right.
7: Yes.
8: That's absolutely.
5: You know, it takes me back to the Bible. It takes me back to Genesis chapter 3, where that first lie, and I hear it all the time. It's amazing how it's still with us.
7: Mm.
5: Basically, the devil said to Eve, one bite won't hurt you.
7: Mm-hmm.
5: And I've been to many gatherings where there's food, especially around family and things like that around the holidays. And I say, well, I don't eat that. And they'll say, one bite won't kill you.
8: That's right.
5: Now, Adam and Eve did not know that one bite
8: would kill
5: you. Begin the process of death. And when we take one bite, even though we have pleasure for a moment,
8: that's right,
5: we don't realize that the process

0: This of death mm-hmm. has really begun, hasn't it?
1: Being fast won't last.
0: Being fast, you know, we like to say, we call this program Fast Food, Slowest Food in the West. Now, why is it slow? Why would we say that it's the slowest? It won't last.
1: It won't last.
0: So why is it slow?
2: It's empty.
0: It is empty. We heard that.
1: Yeah.
0: Even sickness said
1: that's
0: that.
1: That's right.
2: Slows down our circulation.
0: Yeah. Slows down our circulation. Why?
2: Just clogs it up.
0: Because it's high in that fat, and that fat affects the blood. It gets into the bloodstream, right? Mm-hmm. What else does it slow down?
1: Well, we find that not only are we talking about circulation, it definitely slows down the whole process, you know, of vital force. Mm-hmm. Even though it gives us a sense of quick pickup, but it continues to rob. You know, the Bible says in John 10:10, there's one that is a thief. Mm-hmm. He comes to steal and rob.
0: Sure.
1: So through fast food, the devil's stealing our vital force. Mm-hmm. He's seeking to steal, you know, even when we mentioned falls to ADH, fast food, the type of food we're eating even affects our mental ability mm-hmm. to function. Mm-hmm. So he's stealing our ability to even think clearly through the high processed food. Sugar, take sugar for example, which in the previous show I told you I was a sugarholic. Sugar sandwich, sugar on the rice, sugar in the collard greens.
0: Sugar in your grits.
1: And the grits, man. And find out that it was robbing my body, as we already know, of the B vitamins, the calcium, and et cetera. And though it was convenient, sweet, but it was suppressing my immune system, slowing down my ability to fight off the bacteria and the viral invasions. Mm-hmm. So we go on and on and on.
0: Yeah. Now, we've got just a couple of minutes left, and I want to make sure that we cover a couple of things here. Mm-hmm. One, I want to talk about, you brought up the idea of robbing, it being a robber of your vital force and things in your body that you need.
1: That's right.
0: And then I want to transition to what are some practical things that people can do? You know, we see here that we've got fast food here, but maybe there are a few other things that we can talk about. But also, if you're eating high protein, right, and Is it true that your body needs to get calcium from somewhere to metabolize that protein from a meat source and then robs it from, say, your bones where there's calcium in abundance? Is that true?
2: Right. That's true. Mm-hmm.
0: So that's robbery right there.
1: Most definitely.
2: Yes.
0: So I'm reminded of this definition of food that says that when we eat something, it should in no way injure the system.
2: That's correct.
0: It should not injure the body or any of its parts, but instead it should bring life to it.
1: That's right. Mm-hmm. That's right.
0: Is that right?
1: That's right. Because like it says, the foods that we eat in fast food, it definitely is a thief. Like sugar. Sugar's a thief. Mm-hmm. Refined white flour, it's a thief. Fried food, it's a thief. It does rob the police. Now, the body has to compensate. Like I said, if we're eating high-protein food, which we need protein, but at a different source, then the body becomes so acidic, now the body got to pull calcium from its bones mm-hmm. to neutralize it. Mm-hmm. So in one sense, we seem like we're getting the pleasure, but at the down the long term, we're actually doing more harm.
0: In
1: a
0: our
1: pleasure for
0: parts.
1: The moment.
0: Hidden parts, we don't know what's going on, but there's something that's taking place in our biochemical bodies, highly bio and chemical. It's robbing and things that are taking place and we don't even know it.
3: Yeah. Yeah.
0: Wow.
3: And it's because we don't know it or we don't see it that we think, oh, it's not harming me. Yeah. Oh, having this one bite won't affect me. And I remember when my wife and I, because we're both cheese, we love cheese. Love it. We loved it. And we started weaning off from it. And there was a period of time where we were off of it for maybe about 2 or 3 weeks. And we decided to treat ourselves for date night and go have some yogurt.
0: Oh, that's nice.
3: It was a nice date night.
2: It was not nice.
3: Unfortunately, it ended up that we were...
1: Date night was nice. What they ate.
3: But unfortunately, we ate that, and then within 30 minutes, we were sick. So we couldn't even enjoy date night. And it's at that point we realized that having all of that cheese and all those dairy products actually affected our systems, and we didn't even know it.
0: Slowed you down, didn't it?
3: It slowed us down.
0: The slowest food in the West. Now, see how we bring that back around to couples. It was date night for them, but food, fast food, cheese, destroyed their date night.
1: Come on now.
0: But we could keep talking about this.
3: We can.
0: We could go on and on. We're going to have to talk about some more of these things on another program. Yeah. We thank you so much for being with us. I hope that you've enjoyed this. This has been an interesting topic, fast food. I know it's important to a lot of people out there, but you know what? Just take into consideration things that we've talked about. Don't forget where you saw sickness, but don't you end up there. See you next time. You know, I really enjoyed the topic of the program today.

0: Why don't we do a recap? Today we learned that fast food is highly processed, has little nutritional value, and it's loaded with sugar and dangerous chemicals.
1: Who cares? The fast food industry is a multi-billion dollar industry because they offer convenience. And people aren't going to give up convenience for your health tips.
0: Wait a minute. So how convenient is a heart attack? Or how convenient is triple bypass heart surgery? Type 2 diabetes? Is that convenient? Or how about this one? Death. How convenient is death? Do you really think that people are going to choose death and sickness for the sake of convenience?
1: Let's see. Yes, because it tastes good. Look, people will deal with some diabetes, going to the doctor, waiting for 3 hours. Because, hey, they realize taste is what you should rely on in life. Stop trying to scare people with all that scary health stuff. Though it really is going to happen. The reality is people will not give up taste. Taste is like my best weapon. You give me taste, I can sell people anything. It's like the enemy of nutrition and health.
0: Friends, we must get control of our appetites. What you eat becomes the makeup of your blood, and the life is in the blood. If we eat food that is devoid of nutrition, our bodies will not have the ability to fight diseases and fight sickness. The psalmist says, "Oh, taste and see that the Lord is good." That's the taste we want. This has been our program for today.
1: That's it. We're done. Not fast. You like fast food? Get it? Fast. Whatever.
0: I'm Rico Hill. And as always, beloved, I wish above all things that thou mayest prosper and be in health. Stay healthy. Maranatha. Taste.
1: Oh, I got heartburn or acid reflux or something. Oh, it burns right in my chest, this fast food. Oh, I need an antacid or something. Oh, man, I shouldn't have had that chili dog after I had that double-stacked burger with bacon. Oh, it burns. It's like a campfire in my chest. Oh, this stuff is terrible. Oh, fast food or like slow food? Get out of me. Oh.

Let's pray. Father, as we open your holy word today, your son stands on holy ground. I take off my shoes. I ask you to cleanse me of all unrighteousness. Fill my life with your Holy Spirit's presence and power. Take charge in my moment of weakness. Fill me with your strength. Use me for your name's honor and glory, I pray. Amen. Amen. If you have your Bibles with you, turn with me to the book of Ruth, chapter 4. Verses 13 through 17. The word of God says, "So Boaz took Ruth, and she became his wife, and he went in to her, and the Lord gave her conception, and she bore a son. Then the women said to Naomi, 'Blessed be the Lord, who has not left you this day without a redeemer. And may his name be renowned in Israel. He shall be to you a restorer of life and shall sustain you in your old age.' Then Naomi took the child."

child in her arms and cared for him. The women living there said, Naomi has a son. And they named him Obed. He was the father of Jesse, the father of David. May God add a blessing to the reading of his holy word. The title of my sermon today is The Church in America is Dying. Could our children be the answer? The church in America is dying. Could our children be the answer? In this passage of scripture, the Bible tells of a family that had come through famine, grief, widowhood, loss, and near extinction. Naomi and her husband Elimelech and their two sons left Bethlehem of Judah and went into the land of Moab. They left because there was famine in Bethlehem. They left looking for relief and respite. They left hoping to survive. But soon after arriving in that region of relief and respite, the Bible tells us that tragedy struck. Ruth 1 verse 3 says, and Elimelech, Naomi's husband, died, leaving her with her two sons, Mahlon and Chilion. And then after 10 years, just when you think things could not get any worse, Naomi's two sons, Mahlon and Chilion, also died, leaving their Moabite wives, Ruth and Orpah, young widows. Poor Naomi, an immigrant in the land of Moab, she was left with no husband, no sons, and no grandchildren to comfort her in her old age. It seemed as though she had reached a genealogical dead end. It seemed as though she had reached a future without legacy, lineage, or posterity. And when she decided to go back home to Bethlehem, one of her daughters-in-law named Ruth refused to leave her side. Ruth said in Ruth 1 verse 16, entreat me not to leave thee. In other words, don't ask me to leave you and turn back. Wherever you go, I will go. Wherever you live, I will live. Your people shall be my people, and your God shall be my God. So when they arrived back in Bethlehem with no husbands and no sons, the Bible tells us that Ruth began working, harvesting grain in the fields. She caught the eye of a wealthy man of character by the name of Boaz. Boaz inquired about her. He learned her story, saw her faithfulness, saw her loyalty to Naomi. He saw her dignity, her sacrifice. And then Boaz spoke to the man who was next in line to redeem Naomi's property. Boaz said to that man, would you like to buy this land that belonged to Elimelech that Naomi is selling? The man said, absolutely. Where is the contract? I want to buy it. Then Boaz said, now you do know whoever buys and redeems this land must also marry Ruth, the Moabite. When that man realized he was facing the prospect of a real estate arranged marriage, he had second thoughts. And then in compliance with the custom of the day, he took off his sandal and handed it
to Boaz.

That was a sign that he was not going to buy the land and was transferring the right of redemption to Boaz. Boaz held up the sandal before the townspeople, and with a loud voice he said, "You are my witnesses today. I've secured the right to marry Ruth the Moabite." And then the scripture quietly records these words: "So Boaz took Ruth, and she became his wife." And then in Ruth 4, verse 13, the Bible says, "The Lord blessed Ruth, and she gave birth to a son." Church, the entire village was ecstatic. They celebrated as the news spread from house to house. The Bible says the women said to Naomi, "Praise the Lord. He has given you a grandson." And then the Bible says Naomi took the baby in her arms, and the women of Bethlehem gathered around her. And they said to Naomi, "This child shall restore your life. He shall sustain you in your old age." And in verse 17, the Bible says the women of the neighborhood then suggested that they call the child's name Obed. And Boaz approved. Brothers and sisters, the women of Bethlehem rallied around this family. Their testimony was, "This child shall restore your life. He shall sustain you in your old age." Those women in Bethlehem showed their recognition of the child's importance to the community. They did not see Obed as just Ruth's child. They did not see Obed just as Boaz's son, as Naomi's grandson. They saw that child as a gift to the whole community. They saw that child as a restorer of life. They saw that child as a sustainer in old age. They saw that child as the future God had placed in their arms. And from that day on, the community of Bethlehem became a support network around that young child, Obed. You see, brothers and sisters, God wants the extended church family to be a blessing in the lives of the children in the church. Amen. Echoing the sentiment of that African proverb that says, yes, it really does take a village to raise a child. The women in that Bethlehem neighborhood felt it their calling to share in both the blessing and the responsibility of helping to rear that child, Obed. Now, as I read the scriptures, I am clear that God has always been teaching us that church communities should invest in their children. Somebody say amen. Amen. The Bible says in Isaiah 54:13, "And all thy children shall be taught of the Lord, and great shall be the peace of thy children." And today, more than ever, I believe that like that Bethlehem neighborhood, God wants the extended church family of today to help families with young children by giving them encouragement, prayer, and practical help. Because you see, friends, should the Lord tarry, those children are the only future the church has. And what happened in Bethlehem's story was not only a family story, it was a survival story. Naomi had no husband, no sons, no grandchildren, and no visible future. But God placed a child in her arms, and the women declared, "This child shall restore your life." And church, I believe that word still speaks to us.

today and an aging church, God's people must learn to see children not as an expense, not as an interruption, not as a burden, not as a side ministry, but as God's gift to the church for future life. And so the child who restored Naomi's life becomes a symbol of how children can restore life to an aging church. Now allow me to say that it is my prayer today that this sermon will spark a spiritual conversation in the church. Amen. And a revival of a commitment to be a blessing to the church I love and the church I have served for over 50 years. 25 of those years as the pastor of this church. And today, in a special way, I solicit your prayers in this message today. I said I solicit your prayers. Now, those of you who have heard me preach from this pulpit, you know that often my sermon follows a medical modality. Assess, diagnose, prescribe, and then implement corrective measures. Can I say that one more time? Assess, diagnose, prescribe, and then do what? Implement corrective measures. And I preach this message in that medical modality today, hoping it will relate profoundly to the reality of our times. I preach this message today because I have seen up close over the last three decades the decline and aging of the Christian church in America, as well as the decline and aging of our own beloved denomination here in the United States of America. I want you to listen as I'm not going to hoop, I'm going to teach today. The average age of a member of the Adventist Church in America is about 50 years old. And were it not for the younger immigrant members in our church, the official average age of members would be more closer to 60 years of age. Church, I believe, should the Lord tarry and the Lord delay his second coming, we will see that one of the threats, the greatest threats to the future of the Seventh-day Adventist Church in our time, is not a lack of preached doctrine or evangelistic fervor, but rather the inability of the church to replenish its aging, dying population with young people and young children. You see, friends, we really do not know all the reasons why, but since 2008, young people are postponing marriage. Yes. Have you noticed that? Yes. Who ever heard of getting married at 30 and 40? Not when we were growing up. I was married at 21. Ready to go. Young people are postponing marriage and postponing having children. What this has done, it has decreased what is called the fertility rate per woman all throughout the industrial world. Even the Prime Minister of Denmark had an advertising campaign calling on the citizens of Denmark to please have more sex and more children. The campaign was called "Do It for Denmark." You see, church, it takes 2.1 births per mother to keep replenishing a generation and a nation. Do you know what that fertility rate is?

For the United States of America, it's about 1.6 births or 7 births per mother. So is America having enough births to replenish her aging and dying population? The answer is no. And that is even with the significant immigrant population in America. We are still, with all the immigrants, not having enough children to replenish the population. Did you know, and I want you to listen carefully now, every year, excluding immigrants, every year, native-born Americans who have 2 U.S.-born parents have 400,000 more deaths than births. Let that sink in for a minute. That means the population of native-born Americans who have 2 U.S.-born parents, that population is decreasing every year by 400,000 people. And as bad as that is, America is still not as bad as Japan. Japan has a fertility rate closer to 1.1 births per mother. With only one of the reasons it has a smaller percentage of immigrants. 3% immigrants in Japan, 13% immigrants in the United States. And because of that, 3%, 1.1 births, last year, Japan had more than 1.6 million deaths and fewer than 700,000 births. That means last year, the population of that country decreased by almost 1 million people in 1 year. Japan shows us what happens when a long living population stops replenishing itself with children. Does it sound like anybody you know? If we are honest, the Adventist Church in America is facing a similar warning. Like Japan, we live long too. We are aging too. And in many places, we do not have enough children to fill our nurseries, our classrooms, our youth departments, or our future pews. Like Japan, our members are aging. Like Japan, we belong to a long-living people. Adventists live longer than any other Christians on the planet Earth. But like Japan, in many places, our schools are closing. Like Japan, in many places, we are not replenishing ourselves with children. We need bold, courageous, audacious action and leadership to reverse our demographic decline. As a pastor for 50 years, I've watched the aging of our church happen before my very eyes. I began to see it up close about 35 years ago when I noticed that I was doing more funerals than weddings. And then I noticed more and more that the baby blessings I was doing were not coming from members of the church. Because you see, with an average age of members being 50 and 60, you can't expect to do a lot of baby blessings in your church. That is, unless you've got immaculate conception miracles taking place. Oh, if you got pregnant, it's going to be an immaculate conception. And if we started having miracles like that here at Palm Bay, everybody would be joining this church. But brothers and sisters, I believe, should the Lord tarry, like the women in Bethlehem, like they believe, we too must believe that a child shall restore your life and he shall sustain you in your old age. Today I would like to speak what some might see as a

word from this pulpit. I believe that if we as a church are going to have any future, we are going to have to affirm, support, equip, and inspire more young adults in the church to marry younger and have children. Like the women in Bethlehem, we are going to have to help young fathers and mothers raise their children in the faith. Now, I want you to know that I thank God for every young immigrant family God has sent to the church. Those young immigrant families have replenished the church, in some communities kept the church alive. But today, many immigrant church communities, they too are aging quickly. Look at you. Need I say any more? And we are facing the same challenges that native-born communities are facing. And we have to ask ourselves, what happens to the church if immigration slows? What happens if those immigrants who have replenished our churches are no longer arriving in sufficient numbers? What happens if the young families who help keep many congregations alive are no longer here in the same numbers because a new administration is sending them back home? It's happening already. I believe there is one bold first step we need as a church to take. We need to see that our children may be one of God's appointed answers to the aging crisis in our church. So often we think the greatest mission field lies across the ocean, when sometimes the greatest mission field is sitting a few pews away. It is that young couple quietly wondering whether they can afford another child. It's that exhausted mother trying to balance childcare, work on the job, and work at home. It is that father working two jobs trying to pay those daycare bills for those two kids. It is that newly married couple in the church delaying having children because they know they cannot manage housing, education, and health care and child care all at the same time. And for many of those young mothers and fathers, staying afloat is a daily battle. I believe the church can extend its ministry to them and substantially reduce the burden of child care for young parents. And here is the ugly truth. I said, here is the ugly truth. For young married couples starting out, child care has become extremely expensive. First, let me remind you that in this great U.S. of A., do you know that the average price of a three-bedroom house is now around $425,000? When Linda and I bought our first house 36 years ago, we bought a 1,200 square foot, four bedroom, two bath house for $70,000. I looked it up this week. That same house that is more than 50 years old is selling for over $500,000. That is what these young parents are facing today. Did you also know that the average cost of childcare in America is between $15,000 and $20,000 per child each year? And while the average single income in America stands at $63,000 a year, and the average household income stands around $83,000 a year, many young couples in the church are putting off having children primarily because the cost of childcare is too high. They cannot afford

salary can go to child care. Child care costs has become one of the largest financial barriers to marriage and childbearing for many young families in the church. Did you know that in some places it costs more for child care than to attend state college? Now, here's what I believe the church can do. I believe the church as a denomination, as a division, as unions, as conferences, and as local churches must see this as an initiative to help rectify the aging crisis in the church. Helping young families to lower the child care costs that come when choosing marriage and having children will not only help them, it will help the church. It may even help an aging church from becoming obsolete. I believe it is a much needed ministry to help lower the cost of young couples raising children in the church. I spoke to a friend of mine yesterday, a hospital executive. He said in his hospital, they are attracting nurses to work for them by building housing for the nurses and providing child care for them while they work. And now in some states, like the great state of Florida, the state helps pay for students who attend church schools. And in states that pay for children to go to church school, there should be no excuse for not having an Adventist church school in every major city in those states. And for those people who do not want the state to pay for our children to go to church school, you know, some people are like that. You shouldn't be taking the government money. I say to them, if you write the check to send our poor disadvantaged kids to church school, we'll happily send the state back the money. But you got to write the check. Now, for those of you who are online, let me be clear about what I'm saying. I'm telling you that if you move to Palm Bay as a young couple with young children, as a resident of the state of Florida, if you qualify, you can send your children to the Palm Bay Church School, K-8, at no cost. And for couples with children under 5 years of age, I believe there is no reason why the church cannot afford to provide free daycare for children of young members of the church. God said, say that again. There is no reason why the church cannot work towards providing free daycare for children of young members of the church. Free daycare for children of young members of the church would make it easier for young adults to marry earlier. You can stop bothering them about having your grandchildren. Free daycare for young members of the church would make it easier for young adults to marry earlier and have children and remain active in church now. Now let me be clear. Free daycare is not the whole answer, but it may be one bold, practical, measurable first step. And it is one way for the church to say to young families, you are not alone. Your children matter. Your future matters. Your marriage matters. Your burdens matter. Your children are not just your responsibility. They are part of the future of the family of God and the future of this church. I believe there are moments in history when a church must decide either it will shun the future or shape it. Jesus said in Luke 19, verse 13, occupy till I come. That means as long as he tarries and delays his second coming, until he returns, our leaders have to think smart and act strategically. That means we have to ask ourselves, if we do nothing about the crisis of this aging church, who will come after us? Who will

our pews? Who will preach the gospel? Who will carry the third angel's message? A bright future is not inherited, it is built. And church, few young families, when you got few young families and you combine them with an aging church, that is a crisis we cannot ignore. Because you see, hear me today, every empty nursery today becomes an empty classroom tomorrow. Every empty classroom today becomes an empty youth department tomorrow. Every empty youth department today becomes empty pews tomorrow. Those demographics are not just mathematics. Those demographics will shape our destiny. Brothers and sisters, look around you. Take a good look at all that gray hair around you. Or I should say, no hair around you. Just look. Every year that passes, our members grow older. Every year that passes, more saints finish their race. And unless we support young families in the church will slowly become a beautiful garden where no new seeds are planted and where no crops are sown. I believe we must help young couples in the church so that they and their children can help replenish the church as faithful saints pass off the scene. Friends, when a young couple realizes that because of the ministry of their church, they can actually afford to have children, woo, what a church! When they said, we can't afford children, and their church said, we cannot afford for you to not have children if the Lord wants you to have them. That changes the hope equation. When the church says, we will find a way to help you with free daycare, that changes decisions. Psalm 127 says, children are an heritage of the Lord. And I believe they are the legacy and destiny and future of the church. And they deserve a wholehearted investment and sacrifice. Are you hearing me today? Our children are a trust from heaven, and an aging church must become the greatest champion of young children and young families. My dream is that every aging congregation become known as the place where young families and their children find hope. Can you dream with me? Can you dream with me a little? Dream with me of a church where members sponsor members' children who cannot afford to go to daycare. Dream with me a little of a church where empty nesters invest in the next generation. Not just selfishly sit down and watch TV all day. Help me, Lord. Dream with me where church members and business owners create daycare scholarships. Dream with me where retired teachers volunteer their excellence and experience to lift the next generation. Where contractors help young families with children build their first home. You built yours. Where every newborn is greeted not just with baby showers, but with a commitment from the church that says, if mom and dad have to work to make ends meet, we will help raise this child. We will make sure that this church becomes a modern day example of that neighborhood in Bethlehem. And maybe, just maybe, if the Lord tarries, we may prepare the generation who will sound the final loud cry. Now, friends, the church cannot solve every economic problem in America. The church cannot reduce inflation. The church cannot lower mortgage interest rates. The church cannot reduce grocery prices. The church cannot fix every problem young families face.

But when some churches ask, why aren't more young people having more children? When some churches ask, why are there not more young people with children in the church? I want you to know that is a problem the church can help with. Did you hear me today? The church can make it easier for young families and their young children to become the church of today and the church of tomorrow. Now picture with me for a moment. Two young identical couples, both love Jesus, both desire children, both faithfully attend church. One couple must pay, along with their daycare, their rent or mortgage, church school tuition, car repair, housing, medical bills, student loans. I said student loans. One more time, I said student loans, groceries, utilities, insurance, and this young couple, they're doing it alone. But for the second couple, along comes the church that says, we may not be able to help with everything, but you belong to a church where daycare is free. You belong to a church that sees investing in your children as an investment in the future of the church. You belong to a church that rejoices to see $15,000 or $20,000 or even $40,000 a year going back into your pocket and into your family's future. You belong to a church where scholarships to daycare and church school are available and where no young family struggles alone. Now you tell me which couple is more likely to have hope. Hope of having another child to bring into the church. The church cannot reduce inflation. The church cannot lower mortgage interest rates. But the church can provide free daycare in many places. We got the space. We got space. That is upon space. We've got so much room that's not used all week long. All we need is the will. The church can provide a Bethlehem community living out this calling. A child shall restore your life. Woo! And he shall sustain you in your old age. And when people say, free daycare is going to cost too much, I say to them, can you not see what inaction and not doing anything is costing us now? When some say, we cannot afford the cost, I say to them, empty classrooms cost more. Closing schools cost more. Declining membership costs more. Losing young adults costs more. Watching faithful families quietly disappear costs more. And church, a future we fail to fund will cost more than any ministry we sacrifice to build today. Can I say that one more time? A future we fail to fund will cost more than any ministry we sacrifice to build today. Your budget will reveal your priorities. Now some might say, but how are we going to pay for this? I say, let us find the money. Why? We do not have a future if we do not pay for it now. You know, God has taught me that when it is his will, money follows vision. 28 years ago, I started an after-school program for children of prisoners and children falling behind in school called the U.S. Dream Academy. And in those years, we have raised over $100 million. Because when God is in it, money follows vision. And I believe

if it is God's will, he will provide the money for this vision. Hallelujah! In this aging crisis, doing nothing to reach and help these young couples and their children will, in the long run, be more expensive than doing all we can now to support it. And to support, protect, and equip these young married couples in the church who are raising children. You know, church, if we really believe children are the answer to a brighter future for the church, we will find the money. We will see daycare not as charity, but as a high form of creative evangelism. Have you noticed that when parents who strayed from the church start coming back to the church, often it is because they want a spiritual grounding for their children? You know, I preach this message today. I preach this message today because I sincerely believe if Jesus were the pastor of this church or the president over this field, he would provide a miracle to help remove this burden from young parents with young children. The other day I told a fellow pastor what I was planning to preach about today. You know what that brother said? He said something that profoundly encouraged me. He said, "Man, what you're preaching sounds like common sense." Common sense to me. Free childcare for children who are members of the church. The church can do something about that. And then what once happened to be, or what appeared to be, an expense becomes an investment in mission. Amen. An investment in membership. And so I appeal to you today. You can help save this aging church. You can help save your aging church. And you know your church is aging. I'm not preaching something you don't know. When you go to the bathroom in your church and you see a sign that says, "Please do not flush your Depends down the toilet," you are in, come on somebody. So help your church establish free daycare for the children of those young married couples in your church. If your mortgages are paid and your children are grown, help a child in the church have access to free daycare. And remember, gratitude for the church builds loyalty for the church. I think our church in America has reached a now or never moment. And we might suffer in the future because we lack the will and the imagination to help our children in this crisis. Every funeral reminds us this is a now or never moment for the church. Every empty classroom reminds us this is a now or never moment for the church. Every academy that closes reminds us this is a now or never moment for the church. Do you know that our conference has no church school in the whole city of Orlando, Florida? And Palm Bay has a school, and Orlando does not. A church growing older without growing younger is slowly becoming a museum, not a movement. Now, for those who are still worried about the cost, as I close, you know, in business, we talk about ROI. You know what that stands for? Return on investment. Allow me to show you what return on investment really looks like. Your church helped one young couple remain in the church. Their children grew up as faithful members in the church. One became a physician. One became a missionary. One became a pastor. One still teaches Sabbath school. One has led hundreds to Christ. What is the return on investment of helping that family? No accountant can calculate it. But if you still need to see what a return on investment looks like, let me take you to Bethlehem. The women of Bethlehem saw one child named Obed.

They saw a baby. They saw a grandson. But they also saw a restorer of life. They saw a sustainer. Help me, somebody. In old age. But heaven saw more. Heaven saw genealogy. Heaven saw destiny. Heaven saw a future they could not yet imagine. And that's why Matthew 1 tells us Solomon became the father of Boaz, whose mother was Rahab the harlot. Boaz became the father of Obed. Obed became the father of Jesse. Jesse became the father of King David. David became the father of Solomon. Solomon became the father of Rehoboam. Rehoboam became the father of Abijah. Abijah became the father of Asa. Asa became the father of Jehoshaphat. Jehoshaphat became the father of Jeroboam. Jeroboam became the father of Uzziah. Uzziah became the father of Jotham. Jotham became the father of Ahaz. Ahaz became the father of Hezekiah. Hezekiah became the father of Manasseh. Manasseh became the father of Amnon. Amnon became the father of Josiah. Josiah became the father of Jeconiah. Jeconiah became the father of Shealtiel. Shealtiel became the father of Zerubbabel. Zerubbabel became the father of Abihud. Abihud became the father of Eliakim. Eliakim became the father of Azor. Azor became the father of Zadok. Zadok became the father of Achim. Achim became the father of Eliud. Eliud became the father of Eliezer. Eliezer became the father of Mathan. Mathan became the father of Jacob. And Jacob became the father of Joseph, the husband of Mary. And Mary became the mother of Jesus, who is called the Christ, the one holy Messiah. You want to see what a return on an investment looks like? Bethlehem invested in one child named Obed. And Obed became the father of Jesse. And Jesse became the father of David. And through David's line came Jesus, the Christ. That is what a return on an investment looks like in the kingdom of God. It all started with a Bethlehem neighborhood supporting one child named Obed. And I say now, that is what a return on investment looked like. I want you to know, I got to close this message. Ellen White once said, the church is God's family. And the members of this family are to be unselfishly interested in one another. They are to pray and work for one another's salvation. That is the Bethlehem model. We can fix this crisis. And this is just one bold step. I remember reading years ago of a man who got caught in a blizzard. And he gave himself up to die. As he was lying there, he heard the moaning of a fellow traveler who had also gotten caught in the same blizzard. And something sparked in his heart. You got to help him. And so he picked himself up and he found the man. And he began to rub his limbs, trying to warm him up. But he knew that he needed more help. And so he picked him up in his arms and he started walking. He didn't know where he was going. And after a while, he saw in the distance a log cabin with smoke coming out of the chimney. And as he kicked the door in with the man in his arms, it hit him that in saving his neighbor, he had saved himself. In helping save our children, the church might just save itself. In helping these young families, the church might just save itself. In lifting the burden from young parents, the church might just save itself. In opening classrooms, in filling nurseries, in supporting children.

in becoming a Bethlehem community again, the church might just save itself. Because a child shall restore your life. He shall sustain you in your old age. And so today I appeal to every empty nester. I appeal to every business owner. I appeal to every retired teacher, to every contractor, to every pastor. I appeal to every conference leader. I appeal to every church board. I appeal to every member who loves this church and this Three Angels message. I appeal to every saint who wants this church to have a future. Do not just ask, where are the young people? Ask, how can we help our young people? That is God's Bethlehem model. And we just might save the church. Let's pray. Father in heaven, you've given us a clarion call today that a child shall restore your life and sustain you in your old age. God, I want to pray today for every young married couple or those thinking of getting married. They are the future of the church. And all across this land, Lord, if it's possible, I know you can make it happen. Help churches to come alongside these young people and build initiatives that will lift burdens. And God, if it helps us stem the tide of aging, of an aging church, until you come, we will give you the glory. I pray this prayer. God, do something with this vision. In Jesus' name I pray.

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0: Woman, behold your son. 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

It's World War II, and Corrie ten Boom and her family have decided that even though her country has been taken over by the Nazis, and that it's against the law to hide Jews, she decides to create a hiding place. Before...

0: Lord Most High, the great King over all the earth. 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
1: He turned the sea to dry land.
0: He rules forever by his power.

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1: Hello there, everyone. This is Uncle Dan.
2: And I'm Aunt Carol. We send special greetings to each one of you listening in today.
1: That's right. Every boy and girl, every teen, every parent. Well, every adult for that matter. We're just happy you've joined us.
2: Today's story is about a famous person in America's history.
1: Well, now let's see if I can guess who it might be about.
2: Okay, that sounds like fun.
1: All right. Let's see. Man or woman?
2: Man.
1: Okay. Was this man ever a president?
2: No, but he knew some people who did become president.
1: I see. Well, did this person live before 1800 or after 1800?
2: Both.
1: Both? But how? Oh, I get it. He was alive in the year 1800.
2: Very good, Uncle Dan.
1: Why, thank you, Aunt Carol. Okay, then, let's see. What was happening in America about that time? Well, even before that, the American Revolution was taking place, 1775, 76, along in there, right?
2: Right.
1: So did our mystery man have anything to do with that?
2: Yes, indeed. But you might have a hard time narrowing it down much more, since there were a lot of Americans who became famous along the path that led to independence.
1: Well, why don't you give me one hint, then? A big one.
2: Okay, let me think. What would be a good clue? I have it.
1: I'm all ears.
2: Well, how about this? He had a famous poem written about him that most school kids read even today.
1: A poem, eh?
2: Mm-hmm.
1: Well, oh, I know.
2: You look like you have it.
1: I think I do, Aunt Carol. Does the poem begin, "Listen, my children, and you shall hear"?
2: Of the midnight ride of...
1: Paul Revere.
2: Nice going, Uncle Dan. But you know, most people only know about Paul Revere because of that poem. And it gives the impression that the only thing Paul Revere ever did for America was to make that one famous ride.
1: Why, you mean there's more?
2: Oh, yes, much, much more. In fact, it's going to take more than one story to tell the tale of Revere's contributions.
1: Really?
2: Mm-hmm.
1: So our story today is just the first installment.
2: That's right. I call it Paul Revere, the Patriot Silversmith. The 1760s and 1770s were an exciting time in America. Some of those living in the 13 colonies were already sixth-generation Americans. Their parents and grandparents, great-grandparents, and their grandparents had all lived on American soil. Needless to say, these folks, along with the newcomers, were beginning to grow restless under the rule of England's King George III and the Parliament. England's representative to the New World was General Thomas Gage, Commander-in-Chief of British forces in America. A good and decent man who believed in conducting himself and his forces within the law, Gage nevertheless became a symbol of America's dislike for English domination. A number of patriots began to emerge who would soon take America to the edge of revolution, and one of those was Paul Revere.

0: Our story opens in the year 1770, and the Revere family has just recently moved into their new home on Boston's North Square.
1: Ah, Sarah, a wonderful meal.
2: Thank you, dear, but not all the credit is mine. Mother Revere helped me as always.
3: Now, Sarah, I only shared my recipe.
1: My favorite, Mother, you know that.
3: Oh, indeed I do. And Sarah makes it better than I ever did.
2: I wish. Phew, I'm hot. You know, it's not the kind of weather to be working over a fire, dinner or no dinner.
1: Deborah, throw open the door, would you? It's suffocating in here. Your mother is about to faint from the heat.
4: Yes, Papa.
2: Would you like some tea, dear?
1: Yes, but let little Sarah fetch it. You don't mind, do you, Pumpkin?
5: I can do it, Papa.
1: That's what I thought. She's a big girl already, my dear, and she's only 8. What? 6 bells? I had no idea it was so late.
5: Papa, tell us the story again about when you used to ring the bells.
1: Oh, that would take too long tonight. I'm to meet Sam Adams and John Hancock at the Green Dragon in less than an hour.
3: Let's just say that when your father was just about your age, Pa, well, maybe a few years older, he and his friends formed a club.
1: Oh, the Bell Ringers Association. How we loved those bells.
5: Here's your tea, Papa.
1: Thank you, Pumpkin.
3: They sent a petition to the rector of North Church, mind you, saying that if he would clear the way, they would ring the bells for the church for 2 hours every evening.
1: We were quite the group, all right.
3: Sometimes I think that drawing up the rules and privileges for the members of the Bell Ringers Club was your father's first experience with government.
1: Well, maybe so, Mother. Maybe so. Self-government. Fundamental rights. All important topics, my children. And now I must be off.
5: Aw, Papa.
2: Now, Paul, you know your father has important business to attend to.
1: Now, you all take good care of your mother while I'm gone. Deborah, you and Paul especially, you're the oldest. Just think, in a few months, you're going to have another brother or sister. And your mother needs her rest.
4: Don't worry, Papa. We'll take care of everything.
1: Franny, come here, little one.
5: I'm coming, Papa.
1: Francis, you be a good girl while I'm gone, and you and Baby Mary go to bed like good little lambs when Deborah tells you.
5: We will, Papa.
1: That's my girl. Don't wait up, Sarah, dear. I'll be late.
0: Paul Revere would become one of the best-connected patriots in all of New England. Already, he was a member of the Sons of Liberty and other organizations, but more and more political clubs and groups began to spring up. Revere, along with fellow patriot Dr. Joseph Warren, would eventually belong to more of these organizations than anyone else. Several area taverns, which in those days were the principal public meeting places, were often rendezvous points for the clubs. And the Green Dragon Tavern, one of the grandest in Boston, was now the place to which Paul Revere made his way.
6: Paul Revere! Come over here!
1: Adams! I'm coming!
7: Hey, Revere. It's good to see you.
1: Andrew, and what brings you out tonight?
7: Well, I have to tell you, Paul, I came to get some of the house stew. The only thing I can chew these days.
1: Yes, I heard about the fight. Got some teeth knocked out, did you?
7: One of Gage's redcoats. Got too much liquor in him and wanted to fight.
1: Oh.
7: Guess you know, I can't let an opportunity like that pass me up.
1: I guess not.
7: Say, I don't suppose you could wire me up some replacements. Your ad says that you can do that. Wire in a new tooth or two.
1: Sure thing. You can come on by tomorrow. I'll carve something for you out of ivory that should work pretty well.
7: Glad to hear it. Well, I see your friends are waiting for you.
1: Looks like it.
7: Sam Adams and John Hancock, eh? You boys cooking something up?
1: You just never know, Andrew. You never know.
7: Well, I'll see you tomorrow, then.
8: We must be careful in everything that we do to direct the events to our own ends. What do you think, Sam?
9: I agree, John. At least General Gage pulled his regulars from Boston after the massacre. No doubt, in some measure, a reaction to your engraving of the event, Paul.
1: Boston came pretty close to revolution at that point.
9: Mm-hmm.
1: 6 colonists shot at close range by the Redcoats.
8: And I don't doubt that the engraving did help galvanize public opinion.
9: Copies were all over the colonies. They even found their way to Europe.
8: But I'm not happy about your cousin John representing the rascal.

0: Uncle Sam. John Adams, supposed patriot defending the British?
1: But don't you see? That's the genius of it. We don't want to alienate the moderates, so it's important that we do everything in our power to make sure the offenders have a fair trial.
2: I suppose, but it still rankles. Anyway, I don't think this thing is going to settle down. We need to be wise and plan ahead.
1: Well, so far, whenever there's been a confrontation, we've been able to keep the people of Boston informed and give them a rallying point.
0: Like the silver piece that the Sons of Liberty commissioned you to make, Paul. The Rescinder's Bowl? Mm.
1: Yes, a fitting memorial, I must say, to the brave legislators who wouldn't bow to King George's demand that we rescind the circular letter. The letter was valid. The taxes Parliament levied in the Townshend Act on paper and glass and tea and all the rest were nothing less than an outrage.
2: Yes, but when they finally repealed the Townshend Acts, they should have gone all the way and repealed the tax on everything. We've stopped boycotting English imports for now, but Parliament has seriously misread the situation if they think we don't care about the tax they left on tea.
1: Or that we don't care about their handing a virtual monopoly to their East India Company to import tea to the colonies.
0: Exactly. Just another instance of English control.
1: Indeed. By cutting out the middleman for the East India Company, their chosen agents here can undersell our own merchants.
2: I know we're all agreed that we need to try to come to some sort of compromise, or rather, some sort of acknowledgement on England's part that we here in the colonies have certain rights. And one of those is that we shouldn't be taxed on anything unless we're fairly represented.
0: I know you're an optimist, Revere, but do you really think England will comply?
1: They see it as the colonies needing to comply.
0: We all see it as England needing to recognize us as important citizens, as important as any others in the British Empire.
2: I see it as a collective responsibility on the part of our colonies to regulate our own affairs.
1: Exactly right. Public liberty. The rights of individuals, to be sure, but the liberty of a people to determine their own future.
3: During the next couple of years, tensions between the colonists and England continued to build. General Gage couldn't understand the colonists' resistance to what he considered to be reasonable laws enacted by Parliament. He did perhaps have one advantage in his struggle to reconcile British and American thinking, and that was through his beautiful and very American wife, Margaret.
4: But dear, you must try to understand. We Americans don't like to be dictated to.
5: Dictated to? Margaret, at the moment the colonies are taxed more lightly than any country in all of Europe. These grumblers resist even the most minuscule of taxes.
4: Taxes levied without any input from us. They are just dictated by Parliament.
5: Well, think about it. It costs the Crown a great deal to keep the troops here. Where do these people suppose the money comes from to provide for the general safety?
4: Safety, indeed. King George just wants the troops here to enforce his will on us.
5: Well, be that as it may, they don't appreciate anything England is doing for them. The king has ordered me to make peace with the colonists, but the bullies, all of them, and the Bostonians are the worst.
4: And I suppose I know who your favorite Bostonian might be.
5: Well, you, of course, my dearest.
4: Oh, my love, thank you. But that's not what I meant. I meant your favorite fellow, the famous P.R.
5: That rascal? One of the most vexing of them all, that sly silversmith, Paul Revere.
3: Paul Revere and other patriots continued in various ways to uphold the struggle to gain recognition for American self-determination. One year from the date that a boy by the name of Christopher Sider was killed when a frightened British customs officer fired into a mob, Revere held a memorial service for the youth at his home. The windows were ablaze, light streaming through them to reveal pictures commemorating American liberty and memorializing the murdered boy. The exhibition was well attended by silent, solemn spectators. And then there were the public town meetings, one of which was called by Patriot Sam Adams in November of 1772.
6: And I propose that we appoint a committee of correspondents, fellow patriots selected from among our citizens here in Boston, to keep the lines of communication open with the other colonies. We must coordinate our efforts. We must plan and act together to ensure our right to rule our own affairs. Yeah!

0: Slowly but surely, the desire of American colonists to be self-governing continued to grow. At the same time, they were tied by family and heritage to the countries of Europe, particularly to England, since they were under English rule and many were of English heritage. It was a conflict that seemed destined to ignite at some point, and yet daily life continued. Sadly, Paul Revere's wife, Sarah, died in March of 1773, leaving him with a household of seven children, one of them an infant girl named Isana, just 5 months old. A few months later, in September, Isana followed her mother to the grave. However, about this time, Paul Revere was to experience at least one happiness in his life. On a summer's day, as he was walking near his shop...
1: Ah, a beautiful day. Beautiful. Oh, but I'd better hurry. Got a busy day ahead of... Oh, I beg your pardon, miss. I'm so sorry. I wasn't watching.
2: No. It was entirely my fault. I was looking in the shop window and I...
1: In my windows?
2: Your windows? You're Mr. Revere, then? Paul Revere?
1: Glad I am.
2: Such beautiful work you do.
1: Huh.
2: I admire it so.
1: Really? I mean, thank you, Miss... Miss...
2: Walker. Rachel Walker. Rachel.
1: Well, then, Miss Walker, Rachel, I'm in your debt. You must let me make something for you out of silver, some buttons, tableware.
2: Thank you, Mr. Revere. I would be most honored.
0: Within weeks, on October 10th, 1773, Paul Revere and Rachel Walker were married. Although she was 11 years his junior, the marriage was a love match. Rachel was devoted to Paul and he to her. She shouldered the tasks of running his household with affectionate good cheer and supported his role of patriot, a role that was only just beginning.
3: You know, Paul and Rachel's wedding brings a question to my mind.
0: Oh, what's that, Uncle Dan?
3: Well, I'm wondering if you know why a bride is always out of luck on her wedding day.
0: Out of luck? Always? That doesn't make any sense. A woman's wedding day is the most wonderful day of her life.
3: How can it be, Aunt Carol? After all, here it is on her wedding day, and the bride doesn't get to marry the best man.
0: Well, of course not. The bride marries the groom, not the best man. Oh, no. Uncle Dan, you're incorrigible. You snuck in a riddle.
3: Oh, turnabout's fair play, though, Aunt Carol. I'm ready and willing if you have a riddle for me.
0: Well, as a matter of fact, I've been saving one that would fit right about here.
3: Oh, go ahead. Spring it on me.
0: Here it is. Why is a room full of married couples empty?
3: Ooh, I knew this would be hard.
0: Are you stumped?
3: Well, give me a minute. Let me see. Why is a room full of married couples empty?
0: That's the question. Do you give up?
3: Well, since we do have to get back to our story soon, I guess I better give up. Why is a room full of married couples empty?
0: Because it doesn't have a single person in it.
3: Oh.
0: Single, as in not married, you see.
3: Yes, I do see. You stumped me for sure.
0: You're right. A good riddle is fun.
3: That's one reason I love the Funny Bones page in Clubhouse Magazine so much. It gives me jokes and riddles to try out on my friends.
0: There's lots to like about Clubhouse Magazine. I especially like the stories, crafts, and recipes. Why, there are even poems and drawings sent in by kids.
3: Don't forget the puzzles and detective page, Aunt Carol. They're great.
0: We love Clubhouse, and we think all you boys and girls would love it, too. That's why we encourage you to go to our website where you can enjoy it for free.
3: And there's not just one issue posted. Why, there are more than 20 just waiting for you.
0: You can either read them online or print them out to share with friends.
3: Just go to our website at yourstoryhour.org. That's yourstoryhour.org.
0: But now, Uncle Dan, let's get back to our story.
3: Good idea. Here now is the conclusion of today's story, Paul Revere. The Patriot Silversmith.
0: As tensions progressed between England and the colonies, the Committee of Correspondence actively kept the people informed. In addition, the various political club meetings, sometimes held in secret, were an essential means of communication. Many were the topics discussed, not the least of which was the ongoing unhappiness over the tax on tea. Three of the principal actors in the resistance were Sam Adams, Dr. Joseph Warren, and Paul Revere.
4: So, Doc Warren, what say you?
5: Well, we know the ships loaded with the King's tea will be sailing for Boston at some point, if they haven't already.
6: Yes, Joseph, and when they arrive, some...

0: something must be done. Now, I have a plan.
1: A what plan? Tell us, Sam.
0: Well, first of all, are we agreed that a reasonable solution will be sought? But that if it is not productive, a protest of convincing proportions will be the only way to capture the attention of the Crown?
2: Agreed.
1: Agreed.
0: Mm-hmm. Then here's what I propose. We already know that the colonists will resist buying the tea if they must first pay a tax on it.
1: Mm.
0: And if England keeps showing favoritism to the East India Company.
2: True. The ships can just turn around and go back where they came from.
1: Or they can sit at anchor loaded with tea that no merchant will buy.
0: Or
1: what?
0: Well, the ships could be relieved of their cargo.
1: Aha. Excellent. We won't buy it. And of course, no one would approve of using stolen merchandise, but if in protest, the tea
2: should find its way to the bottom of the Boston Harbor.
1: Then that would announce to King George and Parliament that we will not be taxed unless we have a say in it.
0: Exactly.
1: But if Gage, or anyone for that matter, would be able to identify those who caused this unfortunate sinking of British tea, then what?
2: Well, what if they couldn't identify us?
0: Yeah, just what I was thinking. We must be disguised. Our cause is too important for us to be spending wasted time under arrest. Mm. Or worse yet, being shipped off to England for trial. Like they tried to do with the men involved with the attack on the Gaspé schooner.
1: Mm. So, what disguise then? I know.
0: What?
1: We could disguise ourselves as Indians. That would, after all, be perfectly understood, since the Indian is now a common symbol for liberty.
2: Mm-hmm. Brilliant plan, Revere. Brilliant. And one more precaution. We should appoint leaders, trusted men who are sworn to secrecy to help us carry out our raid.
1: And each of these leaders should recruit men to serve with them.
0: But each group should be known only within their unit. Yeah. That way, if anyone is detained by Gage's soldiers, or if there be any spies among us, they won't be able to implicate any but those in their own group.
1: Mm. So now we wait until tea time, gentlemen.
2: Yes, tea time for the patriots of Boston.
0: And we'll see what King George will do. Hopefully, we'll never need to put our plan into action. But have your men in place. If we act, it must be swift and certain. But no one is to be harmed, mind you, and no property destroyed.
1: Except the tea.
0: Exactly. Except the tea.
3: A few weeks later, in the Revere silversmith shop...
1: Nice work, son. You're already a skilled silversmith.
4: Thank you, Papa. Not as good as you yet, though.
1: Ah, it all comes with practice. But silversmithing is a part of this family. Your grandfather was only 12 years old when he was shipped to America, alone, I might add, to make his way. He soon became a silversmith apprentice, and now here you are, a year older than that already.
4: Sometimes, if you have to be away, maybe I could run the shop.
1: I think that's a very good possibility.
4: Great. This is what I want to do all my life. Just like...
0: Revere, can we talk?
1: Sam. Well, of course. Paul, would you please deliver the silver bowl to Mrs. Johnson? I told her it would be ready today. Here it is, already wrapped.
4: Yes, Papa. Nice to see you, Mr. Adams.
0: And you, Paul.
1: What is it, Sam?
0: As you know, the boats loaded with tea are now sitting in the harbor.
1: Yes, indeed.
0: And our esteemed royal governor, agent of the king that he is, insists that the taxes be paid.
1: Hmm.
0: In fact, the ships have been forbidden to leave the harbor unless and until that tax is collected.
1: No compromise in sight, then?
0: Oh, none. I've called a town meeting later this afternoon. We need to be ready.
1: Everything is in place. Planning is the key, and we have planned.
0: Okay, attention! Attention, everyone! Attention! Thank you. As you are aware, three ships loaded with East India tea have arrived in Boston Harbor.
5: Hey! Tell them to go back where they came from! We don't want their tea!
0: All right, quiet now. That, in fact, is exactly what we've told Royal Governor Hutchinson. But he has repeated his command not

0: to allow the ships out of the harbor until the tax has been paid.
1: This tax is unfair!
2: Not only does England tax us, they let the East Indian Company sell directly to their agents here in Boston.
3: With no middleman, they can undercut our prices.
1: That's right.
2: We merchants can't compete with that.
4: We don't even get to vote on the tax.
1: No. Taxation without representation.
0: All right, are we agreed then? We will not pay the tax. All right, then the tax will not.

0: ready then, Paul? You and your unit?
1: Oh, yes, Sam. We all know what to do. The captain of each tribe, shall we say, knows his role.
0: Excellent. And you, Doc Warren, you're ready?
2: Indeed. I say roll out the lamp black and red ochre to paint our faces. I'm going to make a fine Indian.
1: That's for sure, Doc. And here are our costumes.
2: I can't wait to hear the splash of tea chests on their way to the bottom of the Boston Harbor.
3: Paul Revere, silversmith, Dr. Joseph Warren, and many of their fellow citizens participated that night, December 16, 1773, in a brilliant piece of political showmanship. Disguised as Mohawk Indians, the Patriots stormed the ships in the harbor that were loaded with chests of tea. And although these ships were surrounded by British warships, no resistance was offered.
4: That's us for you, King George! Well, here's for you! A little tea mixed with the briny sea!
5: Look, here's more! Give me a hand, boy!
4: Come on, man, under this tarp! Hally-ho! Over you go!
2: It's going well, don't you think, Paul?
1: A highly successful affair.
2: No doubt King George will hear of this. And Adams, I'm sure Adams is pleased.
1: We should all be pleased.
2: Proud.
0: Indeed we should.
1: I'm going to go get a lock. One was broken by some of our men. It needs to be replaced.
2: Yes, we have no quarrel with this ship or its property.
1: Indeed, this is not a protest against order. Rather, we have struck a blow for justice and fair representation.
5: The last chest goes into the...

0: At the end of the raid, known to history as the Boston Tea Party, a total of 342 containers, 90,000 pounds of East India's tea, had been dumped into the harbor. Almost immediately, a ballad memorializing the event sprang up and was lustily sung on the streets by supporters, and no doubt by not a few participants.
1: Raleigh Mohawks, bring out your axes and tell King George we'll pay no taxes on his foreign tea.
2: On his foreign tea.
1: Our Warren's there and bold Revere with hands to do and words to cheer for liberty and laws.
2: For liberty and laws.
0: Paul Revere and Dr. Joseph Warren were the only two men mentioned in the ballad. But credit for the colonial resistance to English taxation goes to all participants. As luck would have it, General Gage, the commander of British forces in America, was in England at the time of the Tea Party. Soon, Parliament would react with strict new legislation in an attempt to control the colonies, and Gage would be ordered back to enforce them. But for the moment, the taste of victory was sweet in the struggle for colonial self-determination.
3: Well, Aunt Carol, Paul Revere certainly contributed a lot more than his famous midnight ride to the cause of American independence.
0: So much more, Uncle Dan. But of course, that ride was memorialized and made quite popular by Henry Wadsworth Longfellow's poem, mm-hmm. The Midnight Ride of Paul Revere. He fires the imagination and it sticks in the memory.
3: Why, just the way our dramatized stories do, Aunt Carol.
0: Mm-hmm.
3: You know, our stories are often credited with helping students excel in history.
0: That's true, and we certainly have a wealth of historical stories ready for downloading or available in CD albums.
3: So whether you're studying the lives of adventurers, explorers, patriots, or trailblazers, you'll find a great selection when you visit our website at yourstoryhour.org.

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0: Well, Aunt Carol, it's time for us to sign off.
1: Yes, but we'll be looking for you next time when we'll continue with the next chapter in the life of Paul Revere.
0: See you then.
2: This has been Your Story Hour, building for a better tomorrow.
1: This is Aunt Carol.
0: And Uncle Dan saying,
1: goodbye, everyone. See you again.

0: Sis! Dad! Mom! Come on! Your Story Hour's on!
1: Presenting Your Story Hour. Building for a better tomorrow.
2: Hello there, everyone. This is Uncle Dan.
3: And I'm Aunt Carol. We send special greetings to each one of you listening in today.
2: That's right. Every boy and girl, every teen, every parent. Well, every adult for that matter. We're just happy you've joined us.
3: Today's story is about a famous person in America's history.
2: Well, now let's see if I can guess who it might be about.
3: Okay, that sounds like fun.
2: All right. Let's see. Man or woman?
3: Man.
2: Okay, was this man ever a president?
3: No, but he knew some people who did become president.
2: I see. Well, did this person live before 1800 or after 1800?
3: Both.
2: Both? But how? Oh, I get it. He was alive in the year 1800.
3: Very good, Uncle Dan.
2: Why, thank you, Aunt Carol. Okay, then, let's see. What was happening in America about that time? Well, even before that, the American Revolution was taking place, 1775, 76, along in there, right?
3: Right.
2: So did our mystery man have anything to do with that?
3: Yes, indeed. But you might have a hard time narrowing it down much more, since there were a lot of Americans who became famous along the path that led to independence.
2: Well, why don't you give me one hint, then? A big one.
3: Okay, let me think. What would be a good clue? I have it.
2: I'm all ears.
3: Well, how about this? He had a famous poem written about him that most school kids read even today.
2: A poem, eh?
3: Mm-hmm.
2: Well, oh, I know.
3: You look like you have it.
2: I think I do, Aunt Carol. Does the poem begin, "Listen, my children, and you shall hear"?
3: Of the midnight ride of...
2: Paul Revere.
3: Nice going, Uncle Dan. But you know, most people only know about Paul Revere because of that poem. And it gives the impression that the only thing Paul Revere ever did for America was to make that one famous ride.
2: Why, you mean there's more?
3: Oh, yes, much, much more. In fact, it's going to take more than one story to tell the tale of Revere's contributions.
2: Really?
3: Mm-hmm.
2: So our story today is just the first installment.
3: That's right. I call it Paul Revere, the Patriot Silversmith. The 1760s and 1770s were an exciting time in America. Some of those living in the 13 colonies were already sixth-generation Americans. Their parents and grandparents, great-grandparents, and their grandparents had all lived on American soil. Needless to say, these folks, along with the newcomers, were beginning to grow restless under the rule of England's King George III and the Parliament. England's representative to the New World was General Thomas Gage, Commander-in-Chief of British forces in America. A good and decent man who believed in conducting himself and his forces within the law, Gage nevertheless became a symbol of America's dislike for English domination. A number of patriots began to emerge who would soon take America to the edge of revolution, and one of those was Paul Revere. Our story opens in the year 1770, and the Revere family has just recently moved into their new home on Boston's North Square.
4: Ah, Sarah, a wonderful meal.
5: Thank you, dear, but not all the credit is mine. Mother Revere helped me as always.
6: Now, Sarah, I only shared my recipe.
4: My favorite, Mother, you know that.
6: Oh, indeed I do. And Sarah makes it better than...

0: I ever did.
1: I wish. Phew, I'm hot. You know, it's not the kind of weather to be working over a fire, dinner or no dinner.
2: Deborah, throw open the door, would you? It's suffocating in here. Your mother is about to faint from the heat.
3: Yes, Papa.
1: Would you like some tea, dear?
2: Yes, but let little Sarah fetch it. You don't mind, do you, Pumpkin?
4: I can do it, Papa.
2: That's what I thought. She's a big girl already, my dear, and she's only 8. What? 6 bells? I had no idea it was so late.
4: Papa, tell us the story again about when you used to ring the bells.
2: Oh, ho, that would take too long tonight. I'm to meet Sam Adams and John Hancock at the Green Dragon in less than an hour.
0: Let's just say that when your father was just about your age, Paul, well, maybe a few years older, he and his friends formed a club.
2: Oh, the Bell Ringers Association. How we loved those bells.
4: Here's your tea, Papa.
2: Thank you, Pumpkin.
0: They sent a petition to the rector of North Church, mind you, saying that if he would clear the way, they would ring the bells for the church for 2 hours every evening.
2: We were quite the group, all right.
0: Sometimes I think that drawing up the rules and privileges for the members of the Bell Ringers Club was your father's first experience with government.
2: Well, maybe so, Mother. Maybe so. Self-government. Fundamental rights. All important topics, my children. And now I must be off.
4: Aw, Papa.
1: Now, Paul, you know your father has important business to attend to.
2: Now, you all take good care of your mother while I'm gone. Deborah, you and Paul especially, you're the oldest. Just think, in a few months, you're going to have another brother or sister, and your mother needs her rest.
3: Don't worry, Papa. We'll take care of everything.
2: Franny, come here, little one.
4: I'm coming, Papa.
2: Francis, you be a good girl while I'm gone, and you and Baby Mary go to bed like good little lambs when Deborah tells you.
4: We will, Papa.
2: That's my girl. Don't wait up, Sarah, dear. I'll be late.
5: Paul Revere would become one of the best-connected patriots in all of New England. Already, he was a member of the Sons of Liberty and other organizations, but more and more political clubs and groups began to spring up. Revere, along with fellow patriot Dr. Joseph Warren, would eventually belong to more of these organizations than anyone else. Several area taverns, which in those days were the principal public meeting places, were often rendezvous points for the clubs. And the Green Dragon Tavern, one of the grandest in Boston, was now the place to which Paul Revere made his way.
6: Paul Revere! Come over here!
2: Adams! I'm coming!
7: Hey, Revere. It's good to see you.
2: Andrew, and what brings you out tonight?
7: Well, I have to tell you, Paul, I came to get some of the house stew. The only thing I can chew these days.
2: Yes, I heard about the fight. Got some teeth knocked out, did you?
7: One of Gage's redcoats. Got too much liquor in him and wanted to fight.
2: Oh.
7: Guess you know, I can't let an opportunity like that pass me up.
2: I guess not.
7: Say, I don't suppose you could wire me up some replacements. Your ad says that you can do that. Wire in a new tooth or two.
2: Sure thing. You can come on by tomorrow. I'll carve something for you out of ivory that should work pretty well.
7: Glad to hear it. Well, I see your friends are waiting for you.
2: Looks like it.
7: Sam Adams and John Hancock, eh? You boys cooking something up?
2: You just never know, Andrew. You never know.
7: Well, I'll see you tomorrow, then.
8: We must be careful in everything that we do to direct the events to our own ends. What do you think, Sam?
9: I agree, John. At least General Gage pulled his regulars from Boston after the massacre. No doubt, in some measure, a reaction to your engraving of the event, Paul.
10: Boston came pretty close to revolution at that point.
9: Mm-hmm.
10: 6 colonists shot at close range by the Redcoats.
8: And I don't doubt that the engraving did help galvanize public opinion.
9: Copies were all over the colonies. They even found their way to Europe.
8: But I'm not happy about your cousin John representing the rascals, Sam. John Adams, supposed patriot defending the British?
9: But don't you see? That's the genius of it. We don't want to alienate the moderates, so it's important that we do everything in our power to make sure the offenders have a fair trial.
10: I suppose, but it still rankles. Anyway, I don't think this thing is going to settle down. We need to be wise and plan ahead.
9: Well, so far, whenever there's been a confrontation, we've been able to keep the peace.

0: acts they left on to eat.
1: Or that we don't care about their handing a virtual monopoly to their East India Company to import tea to the colonies.
2: Exactly. Just another instance of English control.
1: Indeed. By cutting out the middleman for the East India Company, their chosen agents here can undersell our own merchants.
3: I know we're all agreed that we need to try to come to some sort of compromise, or rather, some sort of acknowledgement on England's part that we here in the colonies have certain rights. And one of those is that we shouldn't be taxed on anything unless we're fairly represented.
2: I know you're an optimist, Revere, but do you really think England will comply?
1: They see it as the colonies needing to comply.
2: We all see it as England needing to recognize us as important citizens, as important as any others in the British Empire.
3: I see it as a collective responsibility on the part of our colonies to regulate our own affairs.
1: Exactly right. Public liberty. The rights of individuals, to be sure, but the liberty of a people to determine their own future.
4: During the next couple of years, tensions between the colonists and England continued to build. General Gage couldn't understand the colonists' resistance to what he considered to be reasonable laws enacted by Parliament. He did perhaps have one advantage in his struggle to reconcile British and American thinking, and that was through his beautiful and very American wife, Margaret.
5: But dear, you must try to understand. We Americans don't like to be dictated to.
6: Dictated to? Margaret, at the moment the colonies are taxed more lightly than any country in all of Europe. These grumblers resist even the most minuscule of taxes.
5: Taxes levied without any input from us. They are just dictated by Parliament.
6: Well, think about it. It costs the Crown a great deal to keep the troops here. Where do these people suppose the money comes from to provide for the general safety?
5: Safety, indeed. King George just wants the troops here to enforce his will on us.
6: Well, be that as it may, they don't appreciate anything England is doing for them. The king has ordered me to make peace with the colonists, but the bullies, all of them, and the Bostonians are the worst.
5: And I suppose I know who your favorite Bostonian might be.
6: Well, you, of course, my dearest.
5: Oh, my love, thank you. But that's not what I meant. I meant your favorite fellow, the famous P.R.
6: That rascal? One of the most vexing of them all, that sly silversmith, Paul Revere.
4: Paul Revere and other patriots continued in various ways to uphold the struggle to gain recognition for American self-determination. One year from the date that a boy by the name of Christopher Sider was killed when a frightened British customs officer fired into a mob, Revere held a memorial service for the youth at his home. The windows were ablaze, light streaming through them to reveal pictures commemorating American liberty and memorializing the murdered boy. The exhibition was well attended by silent, solemn spectators. And then there were the public town meetings, one of which was called by Patriot Sam Adams in November of 1772.
7: And I propose that we appoint a committee of correspondents, fellow patriots selected from among our citizens here in Boston, to keep the lines of communication open with the other colonies. We must coordinate our efforts. We must plan and act together to ensure our right to rule our own affairs.
4: Slowly but surely, the desire of American colonists to be self-governing continued to grow. At the same time, they were tied by family and heritage to the countries of Europe, particularly to England, since they were under English rule and many were of English heritage. It was a conflict that seemed destined to ignite at some point, and yet daily life continued. Sadly, Paul Revere's wife, Sarah, died in March of 1773, leaving him with a household of seven children, one of them an infant girl named Isana, just 5 months old. A few months later, in September, Isana followed her mother to the grave. However, about this time, Paul Revere was to experience at least one happiness in his life. On a summer's day, as he was walking near his shop...
3: A beautiful day. Beautiful. Oh, but I'd better hurry. I've got a busy day ahead of... Oh, I beg your pardon, miss. I'm so sorry. I wasn't watching.
5: No, no. It

0: It was entirely my fault. I was looking in the shop window and I...
1: In my windows?
0: Your windows? You're Mr. Revere, then? Paul Revere?
1: Glad I am.
0: Such beautiful work you do.
1: Huh.
0: I admire it so.
1: Really? I mean, thank you, Miss... Miss...
0: Walker. Rachel Walker. Rachel.
1: Well, then, Miss Walker, Rachel, I'm in your debt. You must let me make something for you out of silver, some buttons, tableware.
0: Thank you, Mr. Revere. I would be most honored.
2: Within weeks, on October 10th, 1773, Paul Revere and Rachel Walker were married. Although she was 11 years his junior, the marriage was a love match. Rachel was devoted to Paul and he to her. She shouldered the tasks of running his household with affectionate good cheer and supported his role of patriot, a role that was only just beginning.
3: You know, Paul and Rachel's wedding brings a question to my mind.
2: Oh, what's that, Uncle Dan?
3: Well, I'm wondering if you know why a bride is always out of luck on her wedding day.
2: Out of luck? Always? That doesn't make any sense. A woman's wedding day is the most wonderful day of her life.
3: How can it be, Aunt Carol? After all, here it is on her wedding day, and the bride doesn't get to marry the best man.
2: Well, of course not. The bride marries the groom, not the best man. Oh, no. Uncle Dan, you're incorrigible. You snuck in a riddle.
3: Oh, turnabout's fair play, though, Aunt Carol. I'm ready and willing if you have a riddle for me.
2: Well, as a matter of fact, I've been saving one that would fit right about here.
3: Oh, go ahead. Spring it on me.
2: Here it is. Why is a room full of married couples empty?
3: Ooh, I knew this would be hard.
2: Are you stumped?
3: Well, give me a minute. Let me see. Why is a room full of married couples empty?
2: That's the question. Do you give up?
3: Well, since we do have to get back to our story soon, I guess I better give up. Why is a room full of married couples empty?
2: Because it doesn't have a single person in it.
3: Oh.
2: Single, as in not married, you see?
3: Yes, I do see. You stumped me for sure.
2: You're right. A good riddle is fun.
3: That's one reason I love the Funny Bones page in Clubhouse Magazine so much. It gives me jokes and riddles to try out on my friends.
2: There's lots to like about Clubhouse Magazine. I especially like the stories, crafts, and recipes. Right, there are even poems and drawings sent in by kids.
3: Don't forget the puzzles and detective page, Aunt Carol. They're great.
2: We love Clubhouse, and we think all you boys and girls would love it, too. That's why we encourage you to go to our website where you can enjoy it for free.
3: And there's not just one issue posted. Why, there are more than 20 just waiting for you.
2: You can either read them online or print them out to share with friends.
3: Just go to our website at yourstoryhour.org. That's yourstoryhour.org.
2: But now, Uncle Dan, let's get back to our story.
3: Good idea. Here now is the conclusion of today's story. Paul Revere. The Patriot Silversmith.
2: As tensions progressed between England and the colonies, the Committee of Correspondence actively kept the people informed. In addition, the various political club meetings, sometimes held in secret, were an essential means of communication. Many were the topics discussed, not the least of which was the ongoing unhappiness over the tax on tea. Three of the principal actors in the resistance were Sam Adams, Dr. Joseph Warren, and Paul Revere.
4: So, Doc Warren, what say you?
5: Well, we know the ships loaded with the King's tea will be sailing for Boston at some point, if they haven't already.
6: Yes, Joseph, and when they arrive, something must be done. Now, I have a plan.
4: A what plan?
6: Tell us, Sam. Well, first of all, are we agreed that a reasonable solution will be sought? But that if it is not productive, a protest of convincing proportions will be the only way to capture the attention of the crown?
5: Agreed.
4: Agreed.
6: Mm-hmm. Then here's what I propose. We already know that the colonists will resist buying the tea if they must first pay a tax on it.
4: Mm.
6: And if England keeps showing favoritism to the East India Company.
5: True. The ships can just turn around and go back where they came from.
4: Or they can sit at anchor loaded with tea that no merchant will buy.
6: Or
4: what?
6: Well, the ships could be relieved of their cargo.
4: Aha. Excellent. We won't buy it. And of course, no one would approve of using stolen merchandise, but if in protest, the tea...
5: should find its way to the bottom of the Boston Harbor.
4: Then that would announce to King George and Parliament that we will not...

0: Not be taxed unless we have a say in it.
1: Exactly.
0: But if Gage, or anyone for that matter, would be able to identify those who caused this unfortunate sinking of British tea, then what?
2: Well, what if they couldn't identify us?
1: Yeah, just what I was thinking. We must be disguised. Our cause is too important for us to be spending wasted time under arrest. Mm. Or worse yet, being shipped off to England for trial. Like they tried to do with the men involved with the attack on the Gaspé schooner.
0: Hmm, so what disguise then?
1: I know. What?
0: We could disguise ourselves as Indians. That would, after all, be perfectly understood, since the Indian is now a common symbol for liberty.
2: Mm-hmm. Brilliant plan, Revere, brilliant. And one more precaution. We should appoint leaders, trusted men who are sworn to secrecy to help us carry out our raid.
0: And each of these leaders should recruit men to serve with them.
1: But each group should be known only within their unit. Yeah. That way, if anyone is detained by Gage's soldiers, or if there be any spies among us, they won't be able to implicate any but those in their own group. Mm.
0: So now, we wait until tea time, gentlemen.
2: Yes, tea time for the patriots of Boston.
1: And we'll see what King George will do. Hopefully, we'll never need to put our plan into action. But have your men in place. If we act, it must be swift and certain. But no one is to be harmed, mind you, and no property destroyed.
0: Except the tea.
1: Exactly. Except the tea.
3: A few weeks later, in the Revere silversmith shop...
0: Nice work, son. You're already a skilled silversmith.
4: Thank you, Papa. Not as good as you yet, though.
0: Ah, it all comes with practice. But silversmithing is a part of his family. Your grandfather was only 12 years old when he was shipped to America, alone, I might add, to make his way. He soon became a silversmith apprentice, and now here you are, a year older than that already.
4: Sometimes, if you have to be away, maybe I could run the shop.
0: I think that's a very good possibility.
4: Great. This is what I want to do all my life. Just like...
5: Revere, can we talk?
0: Sam. Well, of course. Paul, would you please deliver the silver bowl to Mrs. Johnson? I told her it would be ready today. Here it is, already wrapped.
4: Yes, Papa. Nice to see you, Mr. Adams.
1: And you, Paul.
0: What is it, Sam?
1: As you know, the boats loaded with tea are now sitting in the harbor.
0: Yes, indeed.
1: And our esteemed royal governor, agent of the king that he is, insists that the taxes be paid. Hmm. In fact, the ships have been forbidden to leave the harbor unless and until that tax is collected.
0: No compromise in sight, then?
1: Oh, none. I've called a town meeting later this afternoon. We need to be ready.
0: Everything is in place. Planning is the key, and we have planned.
1: Attention, everyone! Attention! Thank you. As you are aware, three ships loaded with East India tea have arrived in Boston Harbor.
6: Hey! Tell them to go back where they came from! We don't want their tea!
1: Quiet now. That, in fact, is exactly what we've told Royal Governor Hutchinson. But he has repeated his command not to allow the ships out of the harbor until the tax has been paid.
7: This tax is unfair!
8: Yeah.
9: Not only does England tax us, they let the East Indian Company sell directly to their agents here in Boston. Yeah.
10: Well, with no middleman, they can undercut our prices.
11: That's right.
9: We merchants can't compete with that.
12: Yeah, we don't even get to vote on the tax.
11: No.
13: Taxation without representation.
1: All right, now we agreed then. We will not pay the tax.
11: No.
1: Right, then the tax will not

0: ready then, Paul? You and your unit?
1: Oh, yes, Sam. We all know what to do. The captain of each tribe, shall we say, knows his role.
0: Excellent. And you, Doc Warren, you're ready?
2: Indeed.

0: I say roll out the lamp black and red ochre to paint our faces. I'm going to make a fine Indian.
1: That's for sure, Doc. And here are our costumes.
0: I can't wait to hear the splash of tea chests on their way to the bottom of the Boston Harbor.
2: Paul Revere, silversmith, Dr. Joseph Warren, and many of their fellow citizens participated that night, December 16, 1773, in a brilliant piece of political showmanship. Disguised as Mohawk Indians, the Patriots stormed the ships in the harbor that were loaded with chests of tea. And although these ships were surrounded by British warships, no resistance was offered.
3: That's us, William King George! Well, here's for you! A little tea mixed with the briny sea!
4: Look, here's more! Give me a hand, boy!
3: Come on, man, under this tarp! Tally-ho! Over you go!
0: It's going well, don't you think, Paul?
1: A highly successful affair.
0: No doubt King George will hear of this. And Adams, I'm sure Adams is pleased.
1: We should all be pleased.
0: Proud. Indeed we should.
1: I'm going to go get a lock. One was broken by some of our men. It needs to be replaced.
0: Yes, we have no quarrel with this ship or its property.
1: Indeed, this is not a protest against order. Rather, we have struck a blow for justice and fair representation.
5: The last chest goes into the...

0: the end of the raid, known to history as the Boston Tea Party, a total of 342 containers, 90,000 pounds of East India's tea, had been dumped into the harbor. Almost immediately, a ballad memorializing the event sprang up and was lustily sung on the streets by supporters, and no doubt by not a few participants.
1: Raleigh Mohawks, bring out your axes and tell King George we'll pay no taxes on his foreign tea.
2: On his foreign tea.
1: A Warren's there and bold Revere with hands to do and words to cheer for liberty and laws.
2: For liberty and laws.
0: Paul Revere and Dr. Joseph Warren were the only two men mentioned in the ballad. But credit for the colonial resistance to English taxation goes to all participants. As luck would have it, General Gage, the commander of British forces in America, was in England at the time of the Tea Party. Soon, Parliament would react with strict new legislation in an attempt to control the colonies, and Gage would be ordered back to enforce them. But for the moment, the taste of victory was sweet in the struggle for colonial self-determination.
3: Well, Aunt Carol, Paul Revere certainly contributed a lot more than his famous midnight ride to the cause of American independence.
0: So much more, Uncle Dan. But of course, that ride was memorialized and made quite popular by Henry Wadsworth Longfellow's poem, mm-hmm. The Midnight Ride of Paul Revere. He fires the imagination and it sticks in the memory.
3: Why, just the way our dramatized stories do, Aunt Carol.
0: Mm-hmm.
3: You know, our stories are often credited with helping students excel in history.
0: That's true, and we certainly have a wealth of historical stories ready for downloading or available in CD albums.
3: So whether you're studying the lives of adventurers, explorers, patriots, or trailblazers, you'll find a great selection when you visit our website at yourstoryhour.org. 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
3: Well, Aunt Carol, it's time for us to sign off.
0: Yes, but we'll be looking for you next time when we'll continue with the next chapter in the life of Paul Revere.
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0: This is Aunt Carol.
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